0: the Obama era were digital and are accessible online. There's a museum, but the center also features a branch of the Chicago Public Library. There's ample park space, even a regulation NBA-sized basketball court. Guests at the dedication ceremony will include former Presidents Bill Clinton, George W. Bush, and Joe Biden. Not invited, President Donald Trump, who's known to regularly insult and demean Obama in speeches and to the press. Don Gagne, NPR News, Chicago.
1: Cape Verdean goalkeeper Vozinha got nearly 10 million Instagram followers after the tiny island nation held off powerhouse Spain in his team's World Cup debut. The 40-year-old surprised the world when he blocked Spain from scoring in the 0-0 game. This is NPR News.
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4: I'm Blake Farmer, and this is Nashville. Modern technology has made it much easier than it once was to trace your ancestry back to the founding of our nation and beyond that. And tracing your lineage back to 250 years or so to a particular patriot is exactly what is required to join the sons or the daughters of the American Revolution. It's another show here to mark the 250th anniversary of the 4th of July, and we're going to tell some of those stories of patriots and talk about how to join up with the sons and daughters. Later this hour, stay tuned. We're going to meet modern patriots from Kurdistan who are keeping the ideals of life, liberty, and the pursuit of happiness alive. And we'll also visit the first and last town in Tennessee with a little historical play. But first, a son and a daughter of the revolution, Robin and Jack Emmert of Lebanon, have both gotten involved in their chapter in the last decade or so, though they got on through different patriots, I understand. Welcome to This Is Nashville.
5: Thank you.
6: Thank you.
4: And, you know, thank you for dressing in your 18th century attire. If you need a good excuse to watch the show instead of just listen, we're streaming at youtube.com/@WPLN. And Julie Brimer, spokesperson for the Tennessee Sons and Daughters of the American Revolution, welcome to the show.
5: Well, thank you so much.
4: All right. Well, let's, Julie, maybe you can start with this. What does it actually take to get into this organization?
5: Okay. Well, I should start with the DAR and the SAR. The Sons of the American Revolution and the Daughters of the American Revolution are two different organizations. And the reason for that is ladies asked, maybe please join the SAR. We would love to volunteer with you all. And the SAR said, no, this is a gentleman's organization. So
4: we'll start our own.
5: Exactly. In 1894, women started the DAR. We are dedicated to historic preservation, education, and patriotism. And we're a volunteer service organization, non-political, non-profit. So we volunteer in our communities wherever we might be towards those goals.
4: Yeah, what would that look like? I'm thinking of other organizations that be, you know, service organizations, the Kiwanis Club, the Rotary. What would be the thrust of those events, those activities?
5: Okay, so historic preservation is the first one that can be preserving a cemetery, preserving a building, preserving a document by scanning it. Education, we love volunteering in our schools. Patriotism, there's a lot of things there. We love to service our veterans, active military. We give flags to people. We go to naturalization ceremonies and support those activities.
4: Oh, like you might be the people who are dressed up in 18th century attire.
5: Oh, yes.
4: For a naturalization ceremony. I think I've seen some of that, one of those ceremonies at the Hermitage or something.
5: Absolutely.
4: Robin, so I understand it was your mother's dying wish that her daughters get involved in the Daughters of the American Revolution. Why was she so passionate about DAR?
7: She knew her whole life that she was descended from William Bull and Sarah Wells.
4: Are those famous names that I should know, or that just
7: if you live in New York, it's pretty famous.
4: New York, got
7: when
4: it.
7: You have 170,000 descendants, it's a pretty famous name.
4: Okay, so the Bull family.
7: The Bull family, yes. And so she knew about this family her whole life. It was her father's

0: family. And so she wanted to be part of the Daughters of the American Revolution to honor that. But she had to join back when you had to write letters to Ireland and to Holland and to all over Europe to get your paperwork to then trace it further into the United States. And it was a very long process. It was easy for us. We got in on her coattails.
1: Right. Well, yeah, right. I guess direct descendant, you're already in. But you're saying the work used to involve writing letters to people in Europe. What were you trying to get from them?
0: Birth certificates, birth records, marriage records, death records.
1: Wow. So that's how seriously the organization takes the lineage. Nobody's like, well, we'll assume that's probably the case.
0: Correct. No, you have to have paperwork. You have to have literal proof, documents, wills, land deeds. There's all kinds of things that they use.
1: So what do we know about your patriot from the Bull family?
0: His name was John Tuthill, and he is my fourth great-grandfather. He was their grandson, and he was in the, he fought in the Revolution and was, he was assigned to several different areas. He didn't just join one regiment or one.
1: I see.
0: And so he survived.
1: Really? But was in New York?
0: It was in New York State, yes.
1: Got
0: What is now New Windsor and Hamptonburg.
1: All right. Unfamiliar, but maybe soon to be. Jack, how did you decide to go looking for whether you might have ancestors who supported the Revolution?
2: Robin kind of asked about that, and I looked into Sons of American Revolution, and using a lady named Kathy Halsey. She's our genius genealogist.
1: Okay.
2: She is amazing.
1: So is she local and just sort of helps people do that work?
2: She's in the Margaret Gaskin chapter.
1: Okay.
2: And she was looking up my grandfather's, on my paternal grandfather's side, and going up, and there were some patriots in there, but she couldn't connect them properly.
1: Yeah.
2: So she went up my grandmother's side and went a straight shot right up to Michael Seckler.
1: Well, tell me about Michael. Is this what do I understand correctly? He was maybe kind of a bodyguard for George Washington.
2: Yes, and what Washington set up it was a group of Germans that were recruited from Central Pennsylvania. And they wanted the work ethic, and they wanted the honesty, and the whole. They just fit exactly what Washington wanted. And they went up and recruited about 200 of them for the Marechaussee. It's a French word, means military police.
1: I see. And so you're saying it was almost like military police who were part of the kind of inner circle, security circle of George Washington.
2: Yes, very much. And if you've seen the series Turn, Washington Spies. I think it's on Prime now, and it is all documented and true about the spy ring, and even Robin's family is related to some of them,
0: the Culper spy ring.
2: Yeah, and my my patriot was part of that. If you've watched it, you know that there were guys dressed like myself in the military police.
1: Yeah.
2: And they weren't just military police. They'd go off on special assignments to go apprehend somebody. They'd go on special assignments to help. And
1: almost special forces or something.
2: Exactly, like that.
1: Got it.
2: They were also his bodyguard.
1: Well, Julie, it almost seems like anyone who was here in 1776 can end up being considered a patriot. Who is excluded? Somebody who supported the British?
3: Yeah, there's a wonderful historian in Chattanooga, Linda Moss Mines, and she said about a third of the people were patriots, about a third of the people were Tories, and about a third of the people had no opinion. They just weren't political. So you're going to find a mix of people on your tree, but something people need to remember if they're considering joining is biologically we have two parents, four grandparents, 8 great-grandparents, 16 great-great, 32 great-great-great. And so by the time we get up to the Revolution, there's a lot of options. And so you probably have a few patriots.
1: I see.
3: Unless you're a recent immigrant.
1: Yeah. Well, and what if they were, though, here, and of course there weren't that many, folks who would be connected to that here in like, Middle Tennessee, but what if people who were in Tennessee on, like, kind of the Western frontier, mm-hmm. do you have to have been actively, you know, in the Revolution?
3: Yes. Well, there's a couple different ways. My patriot, Solomon Yeager, one of them, he was in the Virginia militia, or possibly the Continental Line, and he moved to White County, Tennessee, and his descendants have been in White County, Tennessee ever since then. That's where I lived my entire life until I moved to Nashville. So Tennessee wasn't really settled at that point, but the Patriots certainly moved into Tennessee because of land grants.
1: Because people were moving west, and so after, as the country was new, they're moving here.
3: And there's other ways to join as well. Civil service counts as well. It's not just people who served. There are female patriots as well, because I don't know if you've ever heard of the Edenton Tea Party, but it was a group of women who, after the Boston Tea Party, said, we're going to protest tea as well. And they signed their names to this document that said, we're going to boycott tea. And they're all considered patriots by the DAR.
1: I guess the issue is you need some sort of documentation.
3: That's exactly right. So as Robin said, birth certificates, death certificates, obituaries, wills. I have a fourth great grandfather who wrote a memoir. You know, it has to just be a document of the time. A lot of it is online now. A lot of it isn't. That's why cemeteries are so important. That's why local archives are so important. There are documents out there, and then there are brick walls that you hit. I have an unproven patriot where I'm really stuck at a particular generation. I can't really prove that my third great grandfather is related to my fourth great grandfather. The paperwork just isn't there.
1: Yep. I'm Blake Farmer. This is Nashville. Julie Bremer is a spokesperson for chapters across the state. Robin and Jack Emmert are active members of the Sons and Daughters of the American Revolution from Lebanon. Julie, how involved have Tennessee chapters been in this thing I didn't know about till prepping for the show called the Forgotten Patriots Project?
3: Great. Forgotten Patriots is an effort by the DAR to get patriots of color in the public view. So there's a website called honoringourpatriots.dar.org. And I really encourage people to go take a look at it. It's stories of free black people, enslaved black people, people from Spain, Native Americans who all had a hand in the revolution in one way or another. And we would love for those descendants to be able to join as well. So we're really trying to make the DAR as inclusive as we can be.
1: Yeah, it does seem like documentation could be a real challenge.
3: That's why we specifically have this committee to really help people.
1: Because they're going to have more trouble with documentation.
3: Exactly. And, you know, the French helped us in the revolution as well. So you got to be able to read those French documents. And so we have committees of volunteers that really help for that.
1: Yeah. Robin, you know, I read that a few chapters, to our Northwest in Virginia, or Northeast, excuse me, we're seeing a surge in membership tied to the 250th anniversary of the country. I don't know if we're seeing that in Tennessee, but I wonder, are you seeing any kind of new energy or folks being interested just because it's kind of in the air right now?
0: That's a hard question to answer. You'd really have to have your fingers on the pulse.
1: Yeah.
0: And I see new people coming into our chapter all the time.
1: You know, really?
0: There's always new faces.
1: Well, I think that's probably surprising to people. It's almost like, well, you either are one of the daughters of the American Revolution or you aren't. And it sounds like modern technology might make it where it's easier than ever.
0: Definitely is easier than it was when my mother did it.
3: Oh, yes.
1: Yeah.
0: Or when the people from the 1800s, when all this was starting out.
1: Right. Yeah.
0: They really had to rely on family records and hope they got it right.
1: Well, Jack, can you talk to me a little bit about your attire? Is dressing up a requirement? How do y'all decide to kind of get into, I don't know if costume is the right word.
2: Well, it is. What we've done is made it, it's kind of a broad thing. It depends on where your patriot came from.
1: Oh.
2: Or just your own personal preference. If you want to dress like a militia, you know, like a citizen that just grabbed his rifle and his bag and took off to war, or you want to portray yourself as a soldier in Continental Army.
1: So is your attire kind of like your patriot, where like Washington's guard there, your tri-corner hat, your blue long coat with the silver buttons?
2: Exactly. It was specified by Washington what he wanted us to look like. And I found a document that he wrote that said he wanted to have the blue with the off-white lapel, and he wanted to have a work shirt with a necktie, and he wanted you to have a waistcoat, that was linen, and also the breeches, which were leather. Mine are not leather.
1: Well, you know, not doing that.
2: But that's the attire, and so we all looked the same.
1: Yeah.
2: They'd see us, and they knew who you were. Now you'll see a lot of uniforms that are blue coats with red lapels. You'll see some coats that have they call them yellow. It's not really yellow, but it's the yellow lapels like Washington wore.
1: I see.
2: Those were officers. We had the military police, the Marshals, had the outfit like this. So everybody knew you had authority to keep camp in order and to retrieve deserters and to, you know, there was a lot of drunkenness and a lot of stupidity going on in camps.
1: I see. Cause
2: guys,
1: military police. Yeah.
2: And they were in charge of keeping order in the camp. So did that answer your question?
1: It did answer the question. I wonder, Robin, for you, I think I heard you saying that you're kind of only recently joining the party and dressing the part.
0: Well, I had to decide, because some of the DAR members, they wear the stiff bonnets and the corsets and the lace and the trim. Sarah was a farmer, and she raised 12 children, and she grew flax and wove linen and did all that stuff. So I thought, you know, my little plain dress was more appropriate to what she would have worn, and she is literally my hero.
1: Well, why?
0: Because of all that she did. I mean, being 16 years old and sent to settle a land patent with 6 grown men and then living there for a year, they got the land. They were then awarded another 1,700 acres by George III. I mean, they just did things. But as a 16-year-old girl to do that, it just, I am so in awe of all that she did. And then to get married, she helped her husband build the stone house. They had the 12 children. And then, you know, like I said, she died at 100 and had 350 direct descendants, and now we have 170,000. So
1: wow.
0: I'm amazed at her. And if any one of them had dropped the ball, none of us would be here. If you think about all the grandparents it takes to get you here,
1: yeah.
0: If any one of them.
1: Life could be something very different. Julie, can you wrap us up here with this idea that's been on my mind, which is, it seems when you put a real name to the history that ties you to 250 years ago, it maybe gives you a different view of, I don't know, your connection to our country.
3: Absolutely. I have an unproven patriot who is at Yorktown, and there's just nothing like that to do the work and not go in not knowing, having no idea, and just taking every generation as a step, and then finally getting to that point where you're like, I cannot believe I had many times great-grandfather at Yorktown. What I always say about genealogy is that it is a personal way to connect with history.
1: Wow. Well, thank you for kind of getting us a little excited about the possibilities and the connections and understanding that a bit. Robin and Jack Emmert of Lebanon are members of the Daughters and Sons of the American Revolution, respectively. Julie Brimmer is as well, and ACTS spokesperson for Tennessee chapters. Thank you so much for joining us.
0: Thank you for having.
3: Blake, it was a pleasure.
1: Yeah. When we come back, modern day patriots, newly helping make this nation live up to its ideals of life, liberty, and the pursuit of happiness. We connect with some of our Kurdish neighbors, patriots, then and now. Stay with us. This is Nashville.

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2: I'm Blake Farmer, and this is Nashville. You know, patriot really can be a divisive term. One man's patriot is another man's traitor. If the American Revolution had gone the other way, this would be a very different discussion today. As we look at all sides of the 250th anniversary of the Declaration of Independence, we had to find some modern-day patriots, newcomers who have joined the cause to help us live up to our ideals that are enshrined in the Declaration of Independence. And so we turn to some of our Kurdish neighbors, a group that has been locked in its own fight for freedom in Iraq and in Turkey. Thousands have made their home in Middle Tennessee. We've talked about it many times here on this show and in the WPLN newsroom. Those folks include Mesut Keklik. He's one of the founders of the Kurdish Culture and Music Association, also owner of Edessa, a restaurant on Nolensville Road that serves Kurdish and Turkish dishes and delicacies, a restaurant that happens to have been named one of the New York Times 50 favorite restaurants in the U.S., and a restaurant I have not gone to yet, and I'm sorry. Welcome to This Is Nashville.
3: Thank you for having us.
2: And Miro Rengen is an entrepreneur and works in IT, been in here in Nashville for about a decade. Welcome to This Is Nashville.
4: Oh, thank you. Thank you for having us.
2: Reminder that we're streaming video at youtube.com/@WPLN. I guess you all didn't decide to wear your costumes today.
4: Oh, yeah. I was going to borrow some hat.
2: You're going to have a tri-cornered hat. Let's start with Mesut. When, can you kind of give us a little of your story? When and why did you come to the U.S. and to Nashville in particular?
3: Sure. I have been living in Nashville since 2015, June.
2: Yeah.
3: And I don't remember. I'm sorry, I'm really excited, so that's why.
2: That's okay.
3: Okay, that's going to be the first time interviewing in English.
2: Really?
3: Yeah.
2: Wait, did you say this is your first interview in English?
3: It's live, I would say.
2: We'll count it.
3: Yeah,
2: yes,
3: okay.
2: It's live. So you've been here for more than a decade, 10 years.
3: Yes, more than a decade. And yeah. June 12th,
2: yes.
3: I came to New York. I landed in New York.
2: Yeah.
3: And I stayed one day, and then I come to Nashville. I come here with diversity visa program, which is called Green Card.
2: Yes.
3: So, and I was pretty lucky and fortunate to have this opportunity.
2: Yes.
3: And yeah, since then I have been living in Nashville.
2: And you, what did you expect when you came to America?
3: Honestly, I was expecting to learn English, but as you see, still I am trying to learn English. And yeah, of course, I was expecting to new life, new opportunities. And when I decided to come to the United States.
2: Oh, beautiful. Well, Miro, I wonder, can you kind of give us your story of coming to Nashville? How did you end up here?
4: Yeah. I came in like summer, like for an exchange program. I went to Ohio first, actually.
2: Yes.
4: I stayed there for 4 months, like to learn, improve my English, and went back home to complete my master's. And so...
2: Went back home to Kurdistan.
4: Yeah. So I grew up in Istanbul.
2: Okay.
4: So went back to complete the school, but after that, so I think in 10 months I came back. So that was the first time I experienced America. So it helped me with my English. And when I came back, I went to Ohio again. And so was looking actually where I gonna start and this life. So I had some friends actually, some of the Kurdish friends. They said, we have some other friends in Nashville. I knew Nashville is the largest community, so that's why I just took the car and just drove.
2: Really?
4: Nashville, and crashed at their place a couple of days, and then since then I've been living here almost like 10 years, intermittently. Yeah.
2: What did you expect when you came to America? I mean, what is it that brought you here?
4: Mm-hmm. Since my childhood, I was longing for foreign lands. Actually, I was watching many shows and all like American late night shows and like NBA, all those like when we were like in high school. So I was, I knew that I was going to visit United States one day, but I didn't have anything in mind actually. So until my friend mentioned this program, you can go improve your English. So I didn't know much. So I went to Ohio, like 1 hour from Columbus. I started working as a server in a state park. So that was my first experience. When I saw, I think I was amazed by the vastness of the country and this, I think, the space that gives you, I guess, enough room to think what you want to do. I think that's one of the thing actually what kicks things in people, I guess. So like,
2: are you saying that even just having the fact that the country is so spread out almost makes you feel like there is opportunity?
4: Yeah, there's opportunity. So you have a room. And with all this startup culture and people coming here, starting this, I think that, I guess, enables you, I guess, to think. And so you might have a room and go claim. So that, I think, you have more, I guess, chances to listen to your inner voice, I think.
2: I see.
4: I think that's what does so other in Europe and other parts of the world. So maybe it's too busy. You don't have a chance here. Like you just sit back and think what you want to do.
2: And then you maybe go do it.
4: Yep. Yeah. You might have new ideas, or you had some ideas maybe you want to just start. I think it gives you a great atmosphere and environment, I guess, to start all those.
2: I'm Blake Farmer. This is Nashville. Mesut Keklik is the owner of Odessa and helped start the Kurdish Culture Music Association. Miro Ringen is an entrepreneur and works in IT. Talk to them as, we're calling them modern day patriots, keeping the American dream alive, as we're hearing. Mesut, has America offered you any opportunities that you did not have back in the Middle East?
3: Absolutely. So America gave me a lot of opportunities, and if you want to tell me some of them, as you said, it's being entrepreneur. I have never imagined I'm going to be entrepreneur one day. So
2: really?
3: That's the big things for me. And as you mentioned, I own and operate a restaurant, which was best 50 restaurant in the United States, 2024. So this is the beyond the being entrepreneur and
2: right. You've gotten kind of credit for that. You've been recognized for this.
3: Yeah, we have been recognized. So, as I said, that's like being beyond the business owner or beyond the operating the restaurant. And also, it's a great way to represent your culture.
2: Yeah.
3: And as far as I know, that's the first Kurdish restaurant have been recognized by New York Times.
2: Really?
3: Yeah, so this is really exciting for me and I think for the community also. And so
2: can you help us, for those who haven't been to Odessa, and do you pronounce it Odessa?
3: Yeah, we pronounce Odessa.
2: What does Odessa serve? What kinds of food?
3: So Odessa serves Kurdish and Turkish dishes, but and we are trying to be all unique, and that you cannot find easy in Nashville. And
2: so what are they serving for lunch today?
3: Full menu.
2: That's right, the full menu.
3: Yeah, then I would be happy to host you one day. And
2: well,
3: since you say you have
2: I need to make that trip. It's long overdue. Let's kind of turn here. I wonder if we could get Miro into. You've talked about what your concept of America was before you came, mm-hmm. but is there anything that you wish was different?
4: Mm-hmm. We talked about it actually a little bit, the technology, maybe after the COVID times, I think maybe we are more disconnected. If we could reverse this, I think engage more.
2: Wait, or hold up. You're saying the IT guy who's in here says too much technology.
4: Yeah, too much technology. So I think, because of the country is big and, maybe we could come together more. I think this community is doing a great work. I think we should keep doing those. And also, American dream, sometimes we think maybe it's an idea that maybe faded away until in 90s, 2000s. So Maybe we can bring that idea back to people. So we immigrants, we know it's still out there, but maybe something that still gives people, like, they can go and claim their spot. I think that's something we can do more, I guess. To
2: Renew the American dream.
4: Yeah.
2: Well, I think you probably help people doing that just to point out, hey, this country really is different than other countries. Do you find yourself doing that where you're reminding, let's say, people who have been in the U.S. a long time, like, this country is different than others?
4: Yeah, very different, actually. This idea, you can come and with whatever background you are, like, you might come from Seattle or Latin America or Africa, you can come and do this. So I think that this country still has that in the soil, I guess. So if you can breathe, so I think this gives you the opportunity. Like, people will come and try whatever you do, and you can find investors, so you can go talk to people. I think people will support you. So I think this is a unique place, I guess, to do.
2: Masoud, how do you celebrate the 4th of July? Do you celebrate the 4th of July?
3: And I think we will celebrate with Mira and then go to downtown.
4: We go downtown,
3: one of the best fireworks.
2: So you all go, you're going downtown this year, or you usually go downtown?
4: Yeah, we usually go downtown. Yeah, so
2: really?
4: We always celebrate it here in Nashville.
2: Do you, when you hear American patriotic songs, do you have the same feeling that Americans who were born here feel? You know what I mean? Hard to know, but do you have a swell of pride when you hear those songs, you see the fireworks?
4: Not through the songs, but I love history, actually. When I read the history, like founding fathers, the sacrifices, when they did, for example, when they voted for the Constitution, how much they tried, it's barely passed. And all the sacrifices that they did, so I watched a couple of shows and read, so that amazes me, actually. So, like, how much work some people dedicated whole life and fought for it, I think that like makes me feel I'm part of it. I'm in that land they founded, and I'm maybe somehow part of it. So that really makes me feel that.
3: I feel thankful, honestly.
2: Really? Thankful?
3: I feel thankful to be here.
2: Well, we're thankful that you joined us today, Masoud Keklik and Mira Rengen. Thank you for reminding us that patriotism is alive and well.
4: Yeah.
2: Thank you.
3: Thank you for having us.
2: When we come back, we're going to follow the money a bit. Millions of dollars have been sprinkled around Tennessee to fund 250th anniversary commemorations. We're going to appreciate a new statue in Franklin, a traveling exhibition in Lebanon, and a homespun historical play in Tennessee's oldest town. Stay with us. This is Nashville.
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5: On the next Fresh Air, an inside look at Donald Trump's campaign to acquire Greenland. While it's faded from the headlines, New Yorker staff writer Ben Taub says there are ongoing influence operations at Trump's direction to keep the possibility alive. In a new article, Taub reveals some key players in the effort and its impact on our European allies. Join us.
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2: I'm Blake Farmer, and this is Nashville. The state of Tennessee had close to $4 million to sprinkle around for commemorations that mark America at 250. And communities came up with a wide variety of projects, exhibits, and celebrations. And WPLN's Mary Mancini is going to take us to a few places where local history is becoming part of this larger story.
6: On July 2nd, 250 years ago, the Continental Congress, representing the 13 colonies, declared independence from Great Britain. In his excitement, John Adams wrote to his wife, Abigail,
7: It ought to be solemnized with pomp, parade, with shows, games, sports, guns, bells, bonfires, and illuminations from one end of this continent to the other, from this time forward, forevermore.
6: Well, we changed the date of the 4th and added hot dogs, but the celebration that our founding father envisioned has lasted for generations. For this year's big anniversary, though, special festivities are joining the usual parades and illuminations. Consider Franklin, Tennessee, where Cheryl Mahler represents the Old Glory chapter of the Daughters of the American Revolution.
8: I would like to welcome you to this auspicious occasion, the unveiling of the statue, Ben on the Bench. This marks, in Franklin, the beginning of celebrating America 250, the semi-quincentennial anniversary of our great country.
6: She's standing at a podium outside the Williamson County Archives and Museum, just a few feet away from the life-size bronze replica of our bifocal-wearing founding father relaxing on a park bench. A couple of bronze birds join him, and the other side of the bench is empty. Pam Lewis, the driving force behind securing the sculpture, says both the symbolism and location are important.
9: We're inviting people to come and sit down. And then when we were positioning the statue, I wanted it angled toward the post office because he also was our first postmaster general.
6: The huge crowd has come to see the statue and take a step back in time. There's even a visit from Ben Franklin himself.
10: Who would want to name a city after me? And so I consulted with Hugh, my friend, Hugh Williamson. He's a brilliant scientist. And I asked him, he thought it was a wonderful idea. I should have a city name. I said, well, Mr. Williamson, someone should name something after you, but much larger, perhaps a county. Someone should look into that.
6: Robbie Grayson also attended, drawn by what he believes makes this founding father stand apart from the rest.
11: Like, this is a dead white guy, right? Quote unquote. But we all are connected to him in some form or fashion. If you look around, you got people of all ages, people from all different backgrounds who are here. So there's something transcendent about Franklin, which I believe is what his genius was.
6: A few miles northeast at the historic Fight Fessenden House in Lebanon, the Wilson County Historical Society cut the ribbon to open the American Revolution Experience Traveling Exhibit.
12: One, two, three.
13: I say that was painless. It was.
6: The exhibit's 12 panels and 3 kiosks are displayed in the front rooms of the Red Brick House, built in 1860 by Benjamin Fite, the grandson of a Revolutionary War veteran. One part tells the story of America's fight for independence.
14: How did it come to this? Why are these American subjects facing down their king, George III, and his empire?
6: James Jordan, president of the Historical Society Board, says they're honored to have been chosen to host the exhibit.
15: I had ancestors that fought in the Revolution, too, and this is very important to me to educate the future generations of what the sacrifices were. And many sacrifices. I mean, it was treason.
6: Alexa Moscardelli, also on the board, says it made her realize how complicated the decision was. Stay loyal to Great Britain or join the revolution.
16: It would have been hard to decide you were going to take this big step because so many of your friends and neighbors weren't taking that big step.
6: While the exhibit is federally funded, the state legislature created the Tennessee Commission for the U.S. Semi-Quincentennial to award nearly $4 million in grants for local projects. Carrie Tipton, state coordinator for the commission, says some of the ideas came out of listening sessions held in communities statewide.
17: And what they found out in these listening sessions is that Tennesseans wanted to see durable, long-lasting projects come out of the Semi-Quin commemorations. And so the grant program was designed to facilitate some longer-term projects that may even go on and last well beyond June 30th of next year.
6: The commission funded grants to safeguard historical records, preserve old sites and structures, fund exhibitions and programs, and support local celebrations. The Nashville area got grants across all the categories.
17: So the Nashville City Cemetery received a grant to create some new tours. And a couple of the tours relate to Revolutionary War veterans that are buried in the cemetery. The public libraries in Rutherford County are doing a variety of really cool lectures, public events, children's educational events about history in Tennessee, not just the Revolutionary period, but other periods as well. Have to mention the 4th of July show in Nashville this year, which I think gathers many, many people from surrounding counties. And then the fourth one I want to mention from this area is Fisk University, that received a grant from us to support the Jubilee Singers taking a special trip back to England to commemorate the history of some of the early Jubilee Singers tours.
6: Whatever the form, people clearly see this milestone as something worth marking in a special way.
18: I think it's the greatest country on earth, and we've been here for 250 years, and I hope we're here for 250 more.
19: I mean, it's like a good celebration, right? Like 250 years of America. This is not a small thing, right?
20: My family are immigrants. My dad is from Peru. And I think the amazing thing about this country is how it's such a melting pot of cultures. So I love America so much.
6: For Nashville Public Radio, I'm Mary Mancini.

0: Mary, thank you for that that piece and for producing the show today and all these 250th episodes. One last 250th grantee from the oldest town in Tennessee. It's where we're going to end the show today. It wasn't quite a city in 1776, but it was just a few years later that Jonesboro was founded in Northeast Tennessee. The city received a little less than $20,000 this year to put on a play. It's written by Anne G. Fellers Mason. I hope I'm pronouncing your last name correctly. Help me if I'm not. And but you're a program manager at the McKinney Center and oversees Jonesboro's Storytown Initiative. Welcome to This is Nashville.
1: Yeah, thank you so much. And you got it absolutely right.
0: Well, I psyched myself out. So, but G. Fellers Mason.
1: G. Fellers.
0: Mm-hmm. I mean, there must be a story with that name sometime, but for another day. Tell me this. How did you cram 250 years of history in into 2.5 hours?
1: It was difficult. It was a lot of what we really need to talk about and things we wish we could talk about, but I guess that's for another play. But wanted to make sure we mix the big highlights like Andrew Jackson, the Revolutionary War, things like that, with like the more personal level stories, you know, some of the people who are still very much active in town today.
0: What was Andrew Jackson's story related to Jonesboro? I mean, was that a place that he would have spent time?
1: Yes, this is the first place he practices law. He fights a duel here. He helps put out a fire. He gets threatened with tarring and feathering. Jackson does a lot in Jonesboro.
0: Well, yes, his reputation followed him all the way to Nashville, too. So, I wonder, who are some of these other characters? Like, who did you want to be sure was highlighted, especially, you know, those who are, you know, beyond most of our memories?
1: Yeah. So, you know, we talked about obviously like John Sevier and the Overmountain Men, people instrumental in the early days of Jonesboro and the founding of the state and the country. Talked about Jimmy Neal Smith, who started the Storytelling Festival in the 1970s, which is still very active in Jonesboro today. Julia Buller Nelson, who was a teacher and a suffragette who taught at the Freedmen's School after the Civil War. And then like local entrepreneurs, like the owners of Main Street Cafe. And it's still the, you know, longest running business we currently have in Jonesboro. So people who invested their time and their money and their futures here throughout the town's history. And, you know, what happens here is, you know, a small microcosm of what's happening on the national level.
0: Yeah. Well, so who played these well-known characters around town?
1: We have a great group of community actors, who were very involved, and, they came, they tried out. It was great. Our youngest cast member was 8 and our oldest cast member was in their 80s. So it was very much a community effort.
0: And I think I read this for some of them, it was their first play. They're not all experienced actors, right?
1: Exactly. It was our very first play. You know, I want to make sure there was a part for everyone who wanted to be in it, you know, big part, small part, something in between. And it was wonderful to watch everybody to come together and share these stories.
0: Well, I read there's a beautiful New York Times piece that was done about this play. I hope you were happy with it because I just found it lovely. But I was like, there could be a play about putting on this play, you know.
1: 100%.
0: Well, tell me why it was important to include a famous oak tree in town.
1: Yeah. So when I was trying to put this play together and I was thinking, oh gosh, how do I frame this? It's a lot. And we had the Shanks Oak, which is our heritage tree, which sadly fell in 2023, but it was there for like pretty much those whole 250 years.
0: And are you saying that people in Jonesboro would know the Shanks Oak? Everyone knows the Shanks Oak. It's our oldest tree.
1: Yeah. 100%. They knew it. It had poems like commemorated to it. It'd been a big part of town celebrations for years and years. And I was like, let's make the tree the narrator. And that's, you know, helps weave through the history, the good and the bad, the heartwarming, the difficult stories.
0: So it's almost like the stage manager in our town or something.
1: Yeah, exactly. There you go. It's perfect. And really about passing it to the next generation. You know, what do we want the next 250 years to look like? Because there's all these little saplings that are part of the Shanks Oak. So they were characters too. And it was really about, you know, turning this over to the next generation.
0: Well, that's quite beautiful. You need to be a playwriter, I guess. Was this, you all did this, end of February, early March.
1: We did.
0: Will there be a revival?
1: Well, we're taking parts of it and we're doing it in a series of programs called Tales of Our 250th at the Jackson Theater. We're taking out like specific scenes and then building on it with like musical acts and other historians. Hmm. And then I am sure this is going to get revamped in some form or fashion in just a few years in 2029 when Jonesboro turns 250.
0: Ah, I see. Well, I hope there'll be some good use out of it. Well, let me bring up this. You know, East Tennessee was known for its abolitionists, you know, for mm-hmm. folks who know Tennessee history, and many know much better than me, but you know, East Tennessee was anti-slavery essentially. But you portray some of these families who were prominent in that movement and the contradictions that they still owned slaves, even as they argued against, you know, the institution of slavery. What did you want people to learn from that?
1: I think how complicated it is, you know, complicated that whole system of enslavement was. You know, the biggest example is Elihu Embry, who wrote what's known as like the first purely abolitionist publication in the world, The Emancipator. By the time he's doing that, he, you know, has Nancy and her five children who are his enslaved people. And he addresses that to an extent in the paper. And it's really that his beliefs were different at the time and he got caught up in it. And he had taken out a loan. He used Nancy as collateral on the loan, which people don't even think about, but was wow. fairly common. And he gets to the point where he would like to free her, but he can't because he hasn't paid off that loan.
0: Oh my goodness.
1: Yeah. So like all those intricacies and nuances of enslavement that we just don't think about and like how deep that ran and how, you know, like people could just easily get caught up in that.
0: Wow. Well, I mean, yeah, talk about complexities of a story. But it does seem you tried to avoid things that felt overly political. Like how did you pull everybody together in this very polarized time?
1: You know, that's where we lean so heavily on the stories. You know, they make people feel different things, which is what we want. And for a lot of people in the audience, they knew the stories of their friends and neighbors. Some of this is stories they grew up with and just presenting everyone as honestly as I could. You know, and just being honest with, you know, history is messy, but it's also beautiful. And look what this community can come together and do. And look what this country can come together and do.
0: Well, how did you decide? I mean, it's one thing to look at historical figures that, you know, the course of time has revealed this is an important figure. But obviously you included folks from modern times. How do you pick those? Because it's almost like you might be the first person deciding, you know, if you're going to capture the history of Jonesboro, you've got to include the owner of Main Street Cafe.
1: Really? I mean, we collect stories from people and put it in our archives, and it was just like little moments from their interviews, like Beverly Jenkins, who helped found the cafe, talked about this was really the American dream for us, that we were able to start this and leave this business to our kids with very little money initially. And then I leaned heavily into talking to the members of the Daughters of the American Revolution and about who their patriots are and what they value about being involved in Daughters of the American Revolution. And then talking about, you know, as I said earlier, that you didn't have to fight. It could be like women who made gunpowder or helped feed the army, things like that, who are also patriots that I don't think a lot of people think about. So, you know, I really leaned into stories that played into 250 and those grander themes.
0: Yeah. And some of them, I assume, saw this play, like who are portrayed
1: they did.
0: Alive. Yeah.
1: Yeah.
0: In good reviews.
1: They were there. They did. Yeah. They really enjoyed it. And that's one of the things I really like. It's like, you know, you think like, oh, like my story's not worthy of being in a play, but then yeah. you get to see it on stage. And it's, I love that for people.
0: Well, a resident named James Scott had shared some memories of a 100-year-old monument downtown that also doubles as a water fountain.
1: Yeah.
0: Why were his memories of the obelisk so important?
1: Well, you know, it was when it was debuted, it was a public drinking fountain in addition to being like a marker to one of the founders of Jonesboro. But it was from the very beginning an integrated water source in town. And we have all sorts
0: years
1: of
0: ago.
1: About, yeah, how like segregation worked in Jonesboro and how the communities are separated and like governmental buildings and schools and stuff. But other than that, they all lived and worked together. So yeah. And it was very near and dear to the Black community. And, you know, we wanted to talk about that story. And then sadly, like really at the very opening of the play, he passed away in his 90s. So we made sure to dedicate the play in his memory.
0: You're saying that he passed away just before the play was performed for an audience for the first time.
1: Yes. Yeah.
0: Wow. Well, how did that bring new meaning to the memories that he shared?
1: It just shines a light on the importance of why we collect these stories and share them how we do. You know, that whole beautiful idea that no one's truly gone as long as their stories remain. And, you know, it's how we remember, right? America 250 is all about remembering. So what do we pass on to the next generation? And in his case, it's this story about this water fountain that everyone could share in and brought everyone together.
0: Mm. Are there any other stories that you're hoping that audiences will kind of keep alive beyond the pages of your script?
1: You know, I feel like people, you know, they very much connect to that one. They connect to, you know, the moments, of like the Rocket Club in town in the 1950s. It's like those really smaller, like little glimpses into Americana in this moment in time. And then like Elihu and Brian Nancy's story, people always really cling to, just because of its complexities, but then also like the note of hope in it about, well, let's be better and enslavement. So it just, I feel like people like really cling to those notes of hope. So. Mm.
0: Well, briefly, how are you celebrating the 4th this year, at least day of?
1: We have Jonesboro Days, which has been going on since the 1970s. We're going to be doing a small snippet of the play for Jonesboro Days, but I'm responsible for getting storytellers and musical acts who play before the main stage. So it's always a lot of fun. It's a great community festival, and excited to see it be even bigger this year for 250.
0: Well, if you need a good excuse to travel east and visit the oldest town in Tennessee, Jonesboro, you've got one for the 4th of July. Angie Fellers Mason wrote The First and Last Town in Tennessee. You missed the play, but maybe you'll get to see a bit of it sometime. Thanks so much for sharing as we mark 250 years as a nation.
1: Thank you so much for having me.
0: And thank you for tuning in this hour. This is Nashville is a production of Nashville Public Radio. 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Lindley. Liv Lombardi is making us sound and look good. The masterminds behind our theme music are LaRange and Namir Blade. Who are the Patriots on your mind this year? How do you think we should be marking this 250th year as a nation? Our voicemail's listening at 615-760-2000. You can also find us on Instagram at thisisnashville_WPLN. I'm Blake Farmer. Go in peace.
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0: From showing up on the first day of school.
1: I'm feeling good about it. 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
0: To talking with students in rural communities.
2: So the high school we went to is in the middle of a cow field. 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
4: What we know and what we don't about the data center building boom. 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
1: A few decades earlier.
2: It's morning again in America. Today, more men and women will go to work than ever before in our country's history.
1: It's the early 1980s. And Ronald Reagan has just been elected president on the promise that better days were ahead for this country. This famous campaign ad said it all.
2: This afternoon, 6,500 young men and women will be married.
1: We can all prosper if we agree to look away. To look away from the hard stuff and instead to look ahead.
2: And with inflation at less than half of what it was just 4 years ago, they can look forward with confidence to the future.
1: Except that at the same time, a mystery illness was spreading that completely confounded scientists. AIDS. The disease killed millions, and people are still dying. It's torn apart families, communities, and whole nations. It's hung as a permanent cloud over intimacy, love, and lust. And to this day, when most people think about AIDS, they think about gay men. But according to Kai Wright, host of The Guardian's new show, Stateside with Kai and Carter, and Lizzie Ratner, The Nation magazine's deputy editor, that oversimplification, that AIDS is a gay disease, is a dangerous one. In 2024, they created a series called Blindspot, The Plague in the Shadows. It was a collaboration between the History Channel and WNYC. It looked at the early days of AIDS and how entire segments of American society were overlooked by researchers and policymakers. This month marks 45 years since the Centers for Disease Control and Prevention published their very first report about a mysterious illness that came to be known as AIDS. So we're bringing back a version of Kai and Lizzie's story they prepared for Reveal. Here's Kai.
3: The virus announced its presence to mainstream America in an article that appeared in the back pages of the New York Times.
4: It was a single column story. If I recall correctly, it was page 820. I don't remember how many pages there were.
3: A story published on July 3rd, 1981, written by the OG of medical journalism.
4: I am Dr. Lawrence K. Altman, a former science writer and columnist for the New York Times, and covered medicine for the New York Times for nearly 50 years.
3: Larry Altman's July 1981 article is often called the first media report on what would become known as AIDS. That's not true. The gay press had already begun talking about an odd series of illnesses that were showing up in the community. And there had been coverage in California newspapers as well. But certainly, Altman's article in the New York Times was a defining moment. It broke the news to the widest audience, made it a real thing in the way only a New York Times article can do.
4: The headline read, "Rare cancer seen in 41 homosexuals. Outbreak occurs among men in New York and California. 8 died inside 2 years. And then the story began. Doctors in New York and California have diagnosed among homosexual men 41 cases of a rare and often rapidly fatal form of cancer."
3: Now, Larry Altman is writing here as a kind of split personality, as a reporter, but also a doctor who practices and sees patients.
4: As a physician, I had time to do medicine, take time from the Times to do that. And
3: as a doctor, his focus is infectious disease, which is why his antenna is up about this so-called cancer. Over the previous month, Altman had read 2 notices about it in a publication called the Morbidity and Mortality Weekly Report, or the MMWR. That wonky name is appropriate. It's kind of a biz-to-biz trade publication, but for public health. It's what the federal government uses to update local health departments and doctors in real time about emerging trends. Some doctors who were practicing in cities with big gay populations, they noticed all these young men suddenly getting sick. They didn't know exactly what they were seeing, but right away, they put it in the MMWR. "Heads up, everybody. Something's happening. We don't know what it is yet, but here's what it looks like, and let's call it a cancer for the time being." And now, when Larry Altman read about these symptoms, they sounded really

0: familiar. He had practiced medicine at Bellevue, which is a public hospital that treats a lot of poor patients. And he says he'd been seeing these symptoms there since at least the late 70s.
1: And we couldn't determine the cause. And we'd work in the medical jargon. We'd work up every case to the hilt, doing all the tests we knew how to do, and still not being able to determine what they had. We knew what they didn't have, but we didn't know what they had. And when we went back and looked, it was clear that they had what we now know as AIDS.
0: At this stage, people weren't seeing beyond gay men. What about yourself? What were you seeing at that time? Were you, I mean, the report you wrote was about the 41 men. Could you see more than that?
1: Yes, because I had the experience at Bellevue, and we had women who had been former IV drug users or injecting drug users, and they had the same generalized swollen lymph nodes that men had. So to me, I didn't see that it would be limited to the gay men population.
0: But that's not what he reported. So I asked him why he didn't write about what he was seeing in the newspaper. What do you think if in the newsroom of 1981, if you had said, no, I can see it's more than these 41 gay men, and I want to write about women who are drug addicted that I've seen in the past. And I mean, how do you think that would have been received amongst your editors?
1: I think they would have to want to know how that fit into a bigger picture. Was this just an oddity? And if it's an oddity, I don't think the Times would have been interested. If you could show that it was part of a broader pattern, then they presumably would have been interested. But we didn't have the evidence and nobody was reporting it. There was no data reported. So, yes, it would be in my mind. But we weren't reporting theory. We were trying to report the facts of what was known.
0: And the facts were coming from the MMWR, which focused only on gay men. Do you wrestle at all with the limitation of reporting on what the CDC is establishing versus being able to raise questions about what you were seeing at Bellevue that was, you know, that you couldn't quite prove, but that you were like, something else is going on here too?
1: We might have, we weren't writing personal opinion. We were reporters. I was a reporter. That kind of journalism didn't exist at that time. I wasn't writing using the word I and writing first person accounts. It was coming off the news and explaining what was going on.
0: Larry Altman's 1981 article was just one link in a really consequential feedback loop that locked into place over the first year or so of this as yet unnamed epidemic. Each time there was another public comment about the gay cancer, doctors who treated gay men would call the CDC and say, hey, I have seen this too. And this is a good thing. The whole point was to find more cases. But it also steadily narrowed the focus onto who was affected rather than what was happening.
2: People were looking where it was easy for them to look.
0: Phil Wilson has been at the center of AIDS activism in both the gay and black communities since the opening days of the epidemic. I've known him for decades and worked with him for many years. And ever since the mid-80s, he's been begging people to see this epidemic in broader terms.
2: You probably heard me tell the story about the guy who loses his keys. So he loses his keys and he's looking for his keys and he can't find his keys. And another guy comes up and he says, what are you doing? He says, I lost my keys. And the guy says, well, where were you the last time you saw your keys? And the guy says, about a block down the road. And the guy says, well, why are you looking here? And he says, because the light's better. Now, and so basically, that's how we were developing narratives.
3: Most people thought about this as, well, it's just a gay disease, you know, so we don't need to worry about it. It's somebody else's problem.
0: This is Tony Fauci. Yes, of COVID fame. But Fauci was head of the federal agency that leads research on infectious diseases for almost 40 years. And so his first public notoriety came as the federal point person on AIDS. He was at the scientific front line from the start, which means he's been rehashing what went right and what went wrong for decades, including this narrow focus on gay men at the outset.
3: I see where you're going.
0: And he argues, look, you got to remember that this was an unprecedented epidemic.
3: When you're dealing with a new disease, it unfolds in front of you in real time. And what you know, like in June and July of 81, is very different than what you learn in 82, very different what you learn in 83.
0: And very different than what we understand now, 40 some odd years later.
3: We experienced this as recently as COVID-19, when the first cases that came out, it wasn't appreciated that it was very easily transmitted from human to human. It thought it was like a very inefficient. Then after a few weeks to a month, we found out it was transmitted extremely efficiently. So what it means is that you're dealing with a moving target. And when you finally get enough information, you look back and you say, wow, how long did it take the general population, the public health population, and other people to realize that the target was moving and expanding.
0: As for AIDS, here's what was officially known about the epidemic in the United States by the end of 1981. There were 337 reported cases of people experiencing a sudden collapse of their immune systems. 130 of those people were already dead. For the cases in which a person's sexual orientation was known, a report that summer found more than 90% were gay or bisexual men, almost exclusively in a few big coastal cities. We now know for certain that the epidemic was far wider than gay men already. An estimated 42,000 people were living with HIV in the U.S. alone. But for at least the first couple of years after that MMWR and Larry Altman's New York Times article, that's where the public conversation began and ended.
4: A mystery disease known as the gay plague has become an epidemic unprecedented in the history of American medicine.
5: It's mysterious, it's deadly, and it's baffling medical science.
4: Center for Disease Control in Atlanta, topping the list of likely victims are male homosexuals who have many partners.
0: Which meant, if you didn't consider yourself part of that group, you saw no reason for this new health scare to interrupt your morning in America. And even among gay men, you had to be a certain kind of homosexual for this to be your problem.
6: But it wasn't just the gay men's problem. It was women. It was black people, heterosexuals. It was Latinos. It was children. AIDS did not discriminate. When we come back, more voices from the podcast Blindspot, The Plague in the Shadows.
7: We literally had to convince the federal government that there were women getting HIV. We actually had to develop treatment and research agendas that were about women.
6: How women struggled to be seen as victims of the deadly disease. 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
6: From the Center for Investigative Reporting and PRX, this is Reveal. I'm Al Ledson. Today, we're bringing back an episode about the early days of AIDS and the fight to get policymakers to pay attention to communities that were hit hardest. It's from the podcast series called Blindspot, The Plague in the Shadows. By the late 1980s and early 90s, a surge of activism had begun to make progress on AIDS. Public awareness was growing, and elected officials could no longer ignore it. In 1990, Congress passed the Ryan White Care Act, which provided over $200 million in its first year to fund care and treatment for low-income people living with HIV. It was an enormous milestone, but one that overlooked an important group of people. Lizzie Radner from The Nation magazine explains.
13: Here's the problem. Amid all these promising new developments, the money that was going to support poor people with HIV, the funding that was going to fight the disease, there were a bunch of people who were being left out. Women. Studies on HIV and AIDS, clinical trials to test new treatments, medical conferences, those were all about men. And the very definition of AIDS itself didn't include symptoms that were being experienced specifically by women. This story begins inside a maximum security prison for women.
14: We were these supposedly criminals, you know, the outcasts of society that was responding to the epidemic in a way that some communities out here were not even responding. And that really made us hyped.
13: One name kept coming up at the center of this story.
15: Katrina.
16: I kind of became obsessed with who is Katrina Haslip.
17: Katrina was an inspiration to all.
13: Katrina Haslip. She was only in her 20s when she arrived at the Bedford Hills Correctional Facility. She grew up in Niagara Falls, one of 11 kids. In her late teens, she found Islam and married a religious man and moved to Brooklyn. But by the age of 21, she'd moved back to Niagara Falls and fallen pretty deep into an addiction to heroin. She could stay out on the streets all night and still somehow manage to go to college in the morning. She soon started doing sex work and stealing, and the word was that she could lift a wallet off of anyone. She ended up getting arrested for pulling a knife on a client, and that is how, in 1985, she ended up in a maximum security prison for women in upstate New York.
15: Katrina was very fiery, and she had a real temper.
13: Judith Clark. She met Katrina in solitary confinement, the prison's prison, at Bedford Hills.
15: I think she got into a scuffle with an officer is my memory of what led her there. And I remember her saying something like, oh, God, it was worth it.
13: Oh, my God.
15: With this great big smile on her face.
13: Judy was also in prison at Bedford. And the crime that got her there, it was a big deal.
18: News with Dan Rather.
19: Good evening. Echoes of the violent radical underground of the 1960s rolled over the New York suburb of Nanuet today in the botched ambush of an armored car that left one guard and two policemen dead. Among
13: the four suspects... The Brinks robbery. It was a crime committed by an offshoot of the far-left Weather Underground. Three people were killed. Judy was driving the getaway car, and she and Kathy Boudin were among the four people arrested. Judy was sentenced to 75 years to life in prison.
15: Our cells were very bare, you know, cinder block walls and a solid door and then a small window on the other side that had a lot of mesh on it.
20: I mean, it sounds kind of terrifying.
15: It was.
20: In solitary confinement, they were allowed just 1 hour a day outside. And most days, Judy would walk laps around the track alone. And then, after a few months, suddenly, this woman appears.
15: She's beautiful and very elegant. She wore a head wrap. She wore a long dress and was incredibly stylish. There are people who manage to be stylish in prison, and Katrina was one of them.
20: And something between the two women clicked. They were both grappling with their lives before prison, what they had done. And so every day they would walk and just talk.
15: You know, she told me a little bit about her life and about her own struggle toward recovery, having gone through a period of addiction. On the one hand, she's incredibly intelligent. She was a practicing Muslim, but she had this fire and it could get her in trouble.
20: And that is what drew them together and got them to start organizing in prison.
21: Let's take a look at the issue of AIDS in prison.
20: This is Dr. Sheldon Landesman, and he's speaking at a forum in 1987.
21: A huge percentage of the persons in the prison system, and I can't get a good handle on the number, anywhere from 70 to 80%, have used drugs prior to coming to prison. We know from a variety of studies that at a minimum, 50% of the intravenous drug users in the New York City and surrounding area are infected with the AIDS virus. Taking the most conservative estimates.
20: AIDS was becoming a huge problem in the prison system, and not just among injection drug users. The New York Department of Health tested women as they were entering the prison system in 1988. It found that fully 18.8% of women tested positive for HIV. That is almost one in five women, higher than the rate for men. And these numbers, they were probably an undercount. In Bedford, so many women had fallen sick and disappeared that rumors were running wild.
17: Nobody knew what the hell was going on.
20: Meet Awilda Gonzalez.
17: Everybody calls me Wendy.
20: Wendy got to Bedford around the same time as Katrina in 1985. She was in for possessing and selling drugs. And when she arrived, she found everyone on edge.
17: Well, many women bully other women, harass them, beat them, shame them, blame them. Their own fear, because at one point we all looking at these women and saying, wait a minute, how many times did I share a needle? See? But how many times did you make love to somebody and they didn't tell you or they didn't know?
20: There was still a lot of confusion around how you got HIV, but there was one thing that everybody knew. If you got infected, you died.
15: I mean, no one wanted to be seen going to the medical department for anything because they were afraid that people would say, oh, she's an AIDS bitch.
20: Wendy worked as a hairdresser in the prison hair salon, and she was starting to get lots and lots of questions.
17: My scissors, the knife that I used to do certain, you know, styles in the hair, and woman questioning me, what are you doing to disinfect this? And I say, you know what? I need to educate myself.
15: Either people were going to turn against each other, as was happening, or people were going to be able to seek each other.
20: The women started organizing to put together a meeting. You didn't have to be HIV positive to join.
15: Well, you know, we wanted women among the druggies. We wanted women among the good old Christians. We wanted white women. We wanted Hispanic women. We wanted black women. We wanted religious. We wanted non-religious. We wanted hippies.
20: Katrina was part of that initial organizing group. She worked in the law library, and so she began spreading the word to other women. Soon, they had 30 people who were interested. Here's how she described that first meeting in a documentary a few years later.
22: So we like went around introducing ourselves, and about the third woman, she said, my name is Sonia and I have AIDS, you know. And I had never heard anybody say that before out loud. And I don't think anybody else in the room had heard anybody else say that out loud. And the room went like silent. And then people like engulfed her. And it made me cry because it was like there was so much support in the room for this person who was able to say, I have AIDS, you know. And I thought to myself, I can never say that.
1: Katrina had tested positive for HIV a few months before this meeting, but she was not ready to be public about it.
15: She told a couple of other friends.
1: Judy Clark.
15: It's sort of all or nothing in there. I think really once she decided that it was too much effort to keep it secret, it liberated her. Like she then could have a voice and a role. And we were connected by then to people on the outside who were also powerfully waging a struggle. And she loved the idea of that struggle. And so I think it gave her a sense of purpose and identity that was part of her own self-liberation.
1: At a meeting one day, Katrina got up in front of everyone and she told them.
14: And people's mouths like dropped, you know, because like they see me as this Muslim, you know, they see me as, you know, this girl who jogged in the yard all the time, you know, I was the law library clerk, so no, I was straight, you know, so how did she get infected, you know? And so I said to them, close your mouth.
17: Katrina never complained about nothing. She would come with her little fragile self and her little notebook. Feisty, fair, soft-spoken. Katrina, little piece of chocolate. Her skin was so chocolate-like, you know, nice and soft. Very analytic. While we all going off, she was sitting down, listening.
1: Because Wendy was a hairdresser, she knew everybody. So she was also recruited to join the group.
17: We were so blessed to really establish something that helped us survive at that time and be creative and be productive. Because society forgot about us. Like, they forget. Once you go to prison, that's it. Especially in maximum security. They don't care what happened to us. We're just dogs.
1: But the women, they did care about what happened to each other. And so they would talk openly in these meetings about their fears and their symptoms and how to protect themselves. Here's Wendy leading a workshop at the prison in Bedford.
2: Okay, so I tengo Violeta, Luz, Rosa, Mileni.
3: Okay, en esta esquina con la cámara y como podemos ver hoy vamos a hablar de transmisión sexual.
1: She's talking about safe sex.
3: Exacto, si no, no hay condón, no hay sexo.
17: I am the greatest sex educator ever, honey.
1: By this point, the group had a name for itself. They called it AIDS Counseling and Education, or ACE for short. It was the first known AIDS group for women in the nation, and it was formed in a prison. It was the beginning of what would become Katrina Haslip's life's work.
14: I represent the excluded and underrepresented groups of women, minorities, and HIV-positive individuals, and also prisoners, of which I am a member of all of the above.
1: Pretty soon, people outside of Bedford began hearing about Katrina's work. One of them was Terry McGovern. She founded the HIV Law Project in Lower Manhattan.
23: So when these women started to come in, a number of them had been incarcerated at Bedford Hills. And they were all talking about this jailhouse lawyer who had helped them, Katrina Haslip. And whenever they said Katrina Haslip, they would get these broad smiles. So I kind of became obsessed with who is Katrina Haslip.
1: Terry would soon get to find out because it was September of 1990 and Katrina was about to be released from prison. Judy Clark was still inside.
15: She was very clear that when she left Bedford, she was going to be part of the movement outside. She was going to bring the voices of women and black women to that movement, that she saw that it was a predominantly white movement at that point.
6: Katrina would do almost anything to get those voices out there, including breaking her parole.
24: Killing by omission! Change the definition!
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6: From the Center for Investigative Reporting and PRX, this is Reveal. I'm Al Ledson. Katrina Haslip was a prisoner in New York State when she helped organize an AIDS group for women. She was determined to take her advocacy to the national stage as soon as she got out. Reporter Lizzie Ratner from the podcast Blindspot, The Plague in the Shadows, explains how Katrina went about doing that.
20: On September 10th, 1990, Katrina Haslip was released from the Bedford Hills Correctional Facility. Within 3 weeks, she breaks her parole by taking a bus to Washington, D.C. to join a massive protest organized by ACT UP.
24: Killing by omission! Change the definition!
20: And there's someone else there, Terry McGovern of the HIV Law Project.
0: I had been to many ACT UP demonstrations, but they were never, like, you know, predominantly women of color with HIV speaking. You know, so it was a different type of demonstration for sure.
4: My name is Iris de la Cruz. I'm a 37-year-old woman with AIDS. One of the reasons why women remain untreated is because they don't have Medicaid and they have no access to health care. They can't afford it.
20: Terry had just submitted a lawsuit that dealt with precisely that. She was suing the federal government for discrimination. Her argument was that the government's definition of AIDS left out symptoms that affected women.
5: I'm Phyllis Sharp from New York. I'm also a plaintiff in this lawsuit against the Social Security, charging them with discrimination against women. I applied April 1989. I couldn't work. I constantly have urinary tract infections, chronic fatigue, and I was denied. It's time they changed the definition and stopped killing women, denying them of their disability. Thank you.
0: And then suddenly somebody said, Katrina Haslip is getting off the bus.
20: Terry and Katrina had never actually met before in person.
0: And I remember I looked over and there she was. And I walked over and we hugged. And I said, are you nuts? What are you doing here? You're going to get in trouble with your parole. And she said, I don't give a, you know, of course I'm here.
20: Organized this demonstration to pressure the federal public health system to recognize women with HIV. Their focus was the fight to change the definition of AIDS. Now, to understand this fight, it's important to remember the basic difference between HIV and AIDS. HIV, or human immunodeficiency virus, is, well, a virus. It disables your immune system. And when it gets really advanced, it can lead to a bunch of illnesses that are collectively known as AIDS, or acquired immunodeficiency syndrome. Now, when the Centers for Disease Control first came up with its list of AIDS-defining illnesses, it based that list on what they were seeing in men. And it excluded illnesses that were showing up in women, like
7: yeast infections, one after the other,
0: pelvic inflammatory disease,
7: cervical cancer.
20: And this led to a lot of problems. First, it meant that a lot of women with these symptoms, they didn't know that they had AIDS or that they might have AIDS. But it also meant that even when a woman knew she was HIV positive and when she was really, really sick, she still couldn't get an AIDS diagnosis. And this meant that she couldn't qualify for government benefits like Medicaid and disability. And Katrina was one of them. So she joined the campaign by ACT UP to get the CDC to change the definition of AIDS.
8: So I've watched, and as an HIV positive woman, I too have suffered some of these symptoms. It's important for you to know that women are ill prior to any diagnosis of HIV, and that they often die of HIV complications without ever meeting the CDC definition of AIDS.
20: It's just a few weeks after the march in D.C. now, and Katrina is down in Atlanta speaking to a bunch of bigwigs at the CDC. She's there with Maxine Wolf. Now, Maxine, she is not a doctor, and she's not a health professional, She is an activist.
9: I had to give a whole list of the assumptions that were underlying the fact that women were not being treated.
20: Did you feel like you accomplished stuff and you actually managed to move them in that meeting?
9: No, we didn't feel like we moved them. We felt like we told them what they needed to know. When we were walking out, Katrina just turned around and looked at them and she said, I hold you responsible for every woman with HIV who dies, including myself. And we left. They didn't say anything. They were just standing there with their mouths open.
10: I can remember, in fact, I'm having a visual film going in my mind right now of when I've had a number of women activists come into my conference room on the seventh floor of Building 31 on the NIH campus decades ago.
20: That's Dr. Anthony Fauci. He was the director of the National Institute of Allergy and Infectious Disease, and that meant that he ran AIDS research in the United States. It also made him a target for criticism from activists like the ACT UP people who were in this meeting, who were really, really frustrated with how many people were dying and how little the government seemed to be doing about it. Do you happen to remember just one woman who was part of that, Maxine Wolf?
10: Oh, yeah. She was a tigress. I mean, she was very proactive, maybe even a little aggressive. But, you know, when people are not listening to you, retrospectively, you wind up respecting them for being that way.
20: Yeah, I mean, we've talked to a number of women who said that, you know, in the late 80s, they really had to work to convince their doctors to test them because this idea that women could get HIV just wasn't out there in the general public that much.
10: I think you somehow or other, the message was either not getting to or the general very, very busy private physician who is in a region of the country or who has a population of patients that you would not intuitively feel would be at risk.
20: Where do you think the bridge fell apart? You know, what was missing in the translation?
10: You know, if I had a clear-cut answer, Lizzie, I would tell you, I don't know. It's as puzzling to me. I think there are multiple complicated reasons why that happens. The lack of people connecting the dots. I've been saying it now for 42 years that everybody can be at risk.
20: Fauci wasn't exaggerating. He actually did write an article that was published years earlier, and it said that he expected the disease to go beyond gay men. Even so, women were still being excluded from treatments and studies. And the medical establishment, it was stubborn. It wasn't moving. And then, in December 1990, activists scored a breakthrough.
0: There was a conference, finally, because of all this pushing, there was a conference at NIH about HIV in women.
20: Dr. Kathy Anastas was there. She became an AIDS expert through her work at Montefiore Medical Center in the Bronx. It's almost 10 years into the epidemic, and this is the first national conference that focuses on women.
0: A lot of people invited who had been pushing to have more studies of HIV in women, have any study of HIV in women, actually.
20: Activists, doctors, researchers, they were all there and they were fired up. They were not going to leave without getting something.
0: And during that meeting is when Tony Fauci decided that they needed a study of women.
20: Finally, a study about women. It didn't begin until 1993, but it continues to this day. And it is the largest study on the progression of HIV in women in this country. But studies take a long time, especially when you have an incurable disease. Katrina had tested positive for HIV 3 years earlier, and her immune system was getting weaker. She was getting sicker. She didn't have a lot of time, and there was a lot that still needed to change. So she kept speaking out.
11: Y'all ready?
12: Ready.
16: Ready.
11: Y'all ready for this?
16: Yeah.
11: Let's do this.
16: Let's go.
11: Help

0: Why are you here?
1: I'm here because I'm an ex-prisoner, and I'm also HIV infected, and I learned that status while being confined. And I wanted to-
2: Katrina's at an ACT-UP protest outside the Department of Corrections in Albany, New York. She's wearing this fake prisoner costume, and she's got this black leather hat tilted kind of to the side, a nose stud, gold hoop earrings.
1: And because I want adequate health care for prisoners that I left there, and it shouldn't be a death sentence that they have HIV, I want education for them, peer education. I want them to let out terminally ill individuals due to HIV, because that's like double jeopardy, and it becomes a death sentence for those individuals. And if they pose no threat to society, let them out then, and let them die in dignity. So that's why I'm here.
2: Katrina was a force during this period. She started an HIV support group for women who were getting released from prison, and she called it ACE Out. She also kept fighting to change the definition of AIDS, and she did this on the one hand with ACT UP through its campaign against the CDC. But she also worked with Terry McGovern on her lawsuit, the one against the government.
3: So I feel like she taught me this concept of, like, joyful resistance. It's joyful that we get to fight this together. It's joyful that we're standing up and resisting. Yes, we are being victimized, but we are not victims. We're models of resistance.
2: But Katrina was more than a model of resistance. She was also an advisor. As the lawsuit was winding its way through the courts, Terry would go to her for guidance.
3: She was my primary strategy advisor. I think she really loved the other women that she saw being mistreated and saw dying. She really was drawn to the law and justice, because some part of her just couldn't ever be okay with this. Katrina was not well for very long on the outside. Like, she kept getting pneumonia and lots of gynecological problems and couldn't qualify for Medicaid or disability.
2: Even Katrina couldn't get an AIDS diagnosis, only HIV.
3: So that meant as she got weaker, she didn't have a home care attendant. And here was, in my view, one of the biggest heroes. I hate that word, but really. And she was like falling on the floor with nobody to pick her up. We were sending clients, patients, volunteers to go help her.
2: Katrina was in and out of the hospital.
3: She was at St. Luke's Roosevelt a lot. And she'd have like high boots on and in the bed. And I'd be like, why are you wearing these high boots? She said, I snuck out and went shopping. And then every time I went to see her, she used to steal my wallet. You know, she'd say, you missing anything? She did it a few times. So she was so lively, actually, and funny, and so wanted to live.
2: Finally, after years of fighting, in the fall of 1992, the CDC offered the activists a deal. They were going to change the definition of AIDS, but it wouldn't include every symptom the activists had asked for.
3: And they were offering this compromise of bacterial pneumonia, tuberculosis, cervical cancer, and 200 or fewer T cells. I remember having very serious conversations with her.
2: Katrina, from her hospital bed.
3: And she felt strongly that we should take it, that, you know, it was too important to not take it at this point, especially with the 200 T cells, that would bring a lot of people in. And yes, there should be many more things in it, but, you know, there's no time for this, as I remember her saying.
2: In October 1992, Terry and the coalition of activists decided to accept the CDC's offer. Terry raced to the hospital to tell Katrina.
3: Because I wanted Katrina to make a statement. So I told her that the definition was being expanded, and then she gave this statement that was kind of saying, you know, this never would have happened without women standing up for themselves, without activists. This is not the way this should be, right? And, you know, I couldn't say she was happy. She was dying. She was so angry and wanted the record to reflect that we had to fight tooth and nail to be acknowledged of dying of AIDS.
2: The new CDC definition was set to go into effect in January 1993. So if Katrina lived into the new year, she would get the AIDS diagnosis. But she didn't live. Katrina Haslip died on December 2nd, 1992. She was 33 years old.
3: For Katrina to die and never get AIDS, given who she'd been, I started to just feel just like shell-shocked and sick.
2: After 3 years of fighting, Terry and the activists had won, but Katrina had died, and it was too late for scores of other women with AIDS.
3: I really have this recurrent memory of, walking into the office here, and it was those pink messages, like piles of messages of clients that had died. It kind of felt like everybody was dying, and the plaintiffs in the lawsuit were dying, so we were winning. Who cares, right?
2: But the victory did matter. The number of women diagnosed with AIDS went up 45% after the CDC changed its definition. And that's because all of a sudden, HIV-positive women suffering from one of the newly included symptoms, they were being counted as having AIDS.
3: It's ultimately really weird to win lawsuits for people who are dead. Even when I teach it, like I teach at a school of public health, so I try to say, here's why science is not neutral, right? And whenever I show that 45% increase slide, I never feel joy. I feel really angry and sad, you know? Most of these women are not around to, be in the films. On the other hand, as I have, I hope, been able to describe, I carry them, right? But nothing about this is okay.
2: Did you have a memorial for her in the prison?
0: Yes, we did. And I think we also had the quilt for Katrina.
2: Awilda Gonzalez. She was still in prison when Katrina died. She was released a few years later. And she and a group of women, they stitched a panel for the AIDS memorial quilt in memory of Katrina.
0: Because, the quilt was also part of our therapy every time somebody passed away. So we will get together and design the quilt, and we will sit around a big table to design it and to talk about the person and to share beautiful memories.
2: Yeah.
0: That was part of our therapy. Katrina was a powerful, determined woman. She fought to the end. Yeah. And that's what counts.
4: She got the chance to be a movement leader, an eloquent, powerful, incredibly impactful movement leader.
2: That's Judith Clark again. She was released from Bedford in 2019.
4: But she didn't get the chance to then say, okay, that's great, but what about my life and who I want to be? Which is a challenge that all of us have as we re-enter life outside of prison.
2: Before she died, Katrina wrote the introduction to an oral history of ACE called Breaking the Walls of Silence. And it's the story of how these women came together and began changing the story of AIDS for women.
0: Ay, Katrina, Katrina de mi vida. Page 10. Oh, okay. Let me see.
2: Katrina's old friends, Wendy and Judy, they're going to read her words.
0: We were the community that no one thought would help itself. Social outcasts because of our crimes against society, in spite of what society inflicted upon some of us.
4: We emerged from the nothingness with a need to build consciousness and to save lives. We made a difference in our community behind the wall, and that difference has allowed me to survive and thrive as a person with AIDS.
0: To my peers in Bedford Hills Correctional Facility, you have truly made a difference.
4: I can now go anywhere and stand openly, alone, without the silence.
0: Katrina Haslip, 1990.
5: Today, the medical establishment in the United States fully recognizes that women can get HIV and AIDS. The field of women's health is much more robust, and women with HIV are surviving and, yes, thriving into their 50s, 60s, even 70s. But we have so much farther to go.
6: 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The Blindspot team includes Emily Botine, Karen Froman, Anna Gonzalez, Sophie Hurwitz, and Christian Reedy. 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The executive producers at the History Channel are Jesse Katz, Eli Lair, and Mike Stiller. Victoria Baranetsky is our general counsel. Our production manager is the great Zulema Cobb. 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Our executive producer is Brett Myers. 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I'm Al Ledzen, and remember, there is always more to the story.
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9: How would that affect groundwater? 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
8: What we know and what we don't about the data center building boom. 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
1: Tennessee's Department of Children's Services has been documenting the improper use of seclusion at the Bean Center for years, and yet they've continued to approve their license to operate.
0: That's John Oliver talking about our investigations with ProPublica into detention centers locking kids in solitary confinement. And I'm criminal justice reporter Paige Flager, bringing you deep dive investigations that you trust here on WPLN News.
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2: 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This is Nashville.
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5: Live from WPLN News in Nashville, I'm Nina Cardona. When Tennessee Republicans approved a new congressional map last month, the move fractured Memphis into three different districts. That map also divides the historically black neighborhood of North Nashville. WPLN's Mariana Bacchiao reports the split falls along the same lines where Interstate 40 cut through the neighborhood decades ago.
6: At a block party on Buchanan Street, State Senator Charlene Oliver is talking to voters and other movers and shakers in the community, like Judge Howard Gentry.
7: Hey, Mr. Gentry. How are you?
8: How are you doing? I just want to make you smile.
6: Oliver protested the new congressional map along with other Democrats, arguing the change intentionally dilutes black voting power. Republicans say it was just about party politics. In the state Senate, Oliver alone faces sanctions for her protest, in which she stood on her desk holding a banner that read No Jim Crow 2.0. In the House, every Democrat has been stripped of their committees after a walkout. Republican leadership says that's because Democrats broke decorum.
7: Look at where we are. We're on Buchanan Street, the heart of North Nashville, historic North Nashville. Jefferson Street is right around the corner.
6: From where Oliver stands on Buchanan Street, she can cross districts just by crossing the street. And just a block down is a bridge over Interstate 40. In the 1960s, the construction of this highway cut through the heart of the city's black commercial and cultural center, displacing thousands of people and hundreds of businesses.
9: That area held considerable political power.
6: That's LaRotha Williams, professor of African American and public history at Tennessee State University. He says that along with art and commerce, the construction of I-40 stifled the burgeoning political power found in North Nashville, much of it concentrated in churches.
9: But with the interstate, a lot of these centers become displaced because now a lot of those folks that went to those churches, they might not be going to these churches anymore.
6: The highway also undercut major black power brokers like Henry Goodjelly Jones, who ran a barbecue restaurant and unofficial town hall. These days, it's a luxury apartment complex. The Civil Rights Act of 1962, which moved to protect the black vote, is weaker now. And Tennessee's new congressional map now traces the same lines I-40 cut through here.
10: I think we're living in a time where the racism isn't hidden anymore.
6: That's Jamail Campbell Gooch, a community organizer in North Nashville. He says that having two congressional districts in the same area will make it harder to run an issue-based campaign.
10: If people don't know who their representatives are, then they actually don't know who to target or who to work with to improve their community.
6: Tennessee Republicans say that their map only considers partisan data, not racial data, but the specifics aren't public. Recently, a mathematician at the University of Chicago found the only way to recreate Tennessee's map was to feed a computer racial data.
10: It just confirms what I think the average everyday person knows, is that our legislator is racist. And it will do whatever it can to stay racist.
6: Republicans deny that. In a statement to WPLN News, Senate Speaker Randy McNally says race, quote, played absolutely no role in the decision-making process. But more changes could be coming. Republicans are considering another mid-decade change to state House and Senate districts, like the one in North Nashville that Senator Oliver currently represents. Mariana Baca-Yao, WPLN News.
5: 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There's about an 80% chance of showers and thunderstorms today. Right now, it is 77 degrees and cloudy in Nashville.
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0: a true honor to be back at the Federal Reserve and to take up this duty at a time of such consequence.
1: President Trump chose Warsh for the job in hopes he would slash interest rates. But with a wartime spike in energy prices pushing inflation above 4%, rate cuts seem unlikely anytime soon. In fact, Fed policymakers signaled their next move is likely to be a rate increase. Financial markets didn't much like that message. The Dow Jones Industrial Average fell more than 500 points yesterday. But Warsh insists he and his Fed colleagues are determined to bring stubborn inflation under control.
0: The commitment to deliver is strong, unanimous, and unambiguous. And that's, I think, an important message. We've missed for 5 years, and we're going to fix that.
1: That may be easier said than done. The Fed fights inflation by raising interest rates, which tempers demand. But it does little to address a supply shock like the one caused by the war with Iran, which has snarled oil tanker traffic in the Strait of Hormuz. A tentative ceasefire in the war may provide some relief, but energy analysts say it could take months to repair the physical and economic damage and bring prices back to pre-war levels. In the early weeks of the war, Fed policymakers still thought they'd be able to lower interest rates by a quarter percentage point this year. But updated forecasts released yesterday point to a quarter point increase instead. Warsh himself did not offer a rate forecast. He's generally said the Fed should provide less forward guidance to avoid tying its hands in case conditions change. The new chairman's called for other reforms at the central bank. He's appointing a series of task forces to review how the Fed communicates with the public, how it tracks inflation and other economic indicators, and how it responds to innovations that could upend the economy, like artificial intelligence.
0: Each task force will serve an objective shared by everyone in the system: a Federal Reserve that is clear-eyed about its mission, fit for purpose, and focused on the future.
1: Warsh says the task forces will draw on experts from both inside and outside the central bank. He expects them to make recommendations by the end of the year. Scott Horsley, NPR News, Washington.
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3: This is Nashville's local news and NPR station, 90.3 WPLN News. It's looking like a rainy day, about an 80% chance of showers and thunderstorms. Right now, it is still just cloudy skies over Nashville. Right now, it's 78 degrees at 619. Let's see how the roads are looking right now.
4: Well, good morning. We are bound up on the northwest side this morning. We have not one, but two separate accidents being cleared from 24 eastbound east of White Creek Pike as you head down toward Old Hickory Boulevard exit 40. Now, most of that moved to the right shoulder, but lots of traffic there. This is on top of the Licton Pike Bridge. Once you get past that, you're in pretty good shape. A little bit of traffic on 24 west through Laverne and Antioch. 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
1: This is Nashville's local news and NPR station, 90.3 WPLN News. We're looking at about an 80% chance of rain and thunderstorms today. We're starting off the morning mostly cloudy. Right now it is 78 degrees in Nashville at 6:42. And it's time to check in with Bob August to see how the roads are looking.
2: Well, Nina, we've been busy on the northwest side. We had a couple of earlier accidents on 24 eastbound heading past White's Creek Pike toward Old Hickory Boulevard. Watch for activity off to the shoulder there. And you got some volume on 65 south through 24 in Trinity Lane. Watch for a collision if you're on Lebanon Road east of Spence Lane, and a wreck on Nolensville Road between 440 and Thompson Lane near Whitsett Road. Whitsett westbound is busy approaching Nolensville Road. Bob August, WPLN News.
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0: Live from WPLN News in Nashville, I'm Nina Cardona. After a bus crash that killed two middle schoolers earlier this year, a Tennessee school district is denying wrongdoing in court and asking a victim's family for legal fees. Back in March, the bus was carrying 24 Clarksville-Montgomery County school students to a competition. The driver crossed over the yellow lines and crashed into a dump truck. Two girls died. The family of one, Zoe Davis, is suing the driver and the district. Among other things, the suit argues the district failed to train and screen the driver. The Davis family's legal team issued a press release yesterday saying the district denied liability, asked for the case to be dismissed by pointing out the law protects government agencies from civil lawsuits, and asked the court to make the Davis family pay their legal fees. The release came just one day after a Clarksville-Montgomery County School Board meeting went off the rails as members ousted angry parents from the public comment period. Among other things, they were criticizing the board for its response to the tragedy. America's 250th anniversary is an occasion that's inspiring plenty of music, much of it triumphantly patriotic in tone. A compilation album called Outlaw's Almanac, which comes out tomorrow, symbolically timed for Juneteenth, reckons with the tougher parts of the nation's story. Senior music writer Julie Height spoke with the visionary behind the project.
1: Lizzie Ngo has been watching rather skeptically this year, while the Declaration of Independence is held up as the ultimate word on American freedom.
2: Just imagine you're an enslaved person, and you overhear that the people that put you in shackles have written a long letter about their freedom. What standing did the Founding Fathers have to speak about freedom at all? Working class people of all colors, black and brown and white and indigenous, we are who needs to be consulted on freedom.
1: And that's exactly who you'll find on the compilation album she received grant funding to make ahead of the nation's semi-quintennial.
3: All I wanted was an anthem, somewhere to be from.
1: After working the folk circuit for a decade, co-hosting a podcast on folk music, and finding like-minded lefties along the way, Lizzie had her ideal list of musicians ready. 15 of them appear on Outlaw's Almanac, a collection arriving not on the 4th of July, but Juneteenth, a holiday commemorating the emancipation of enslaved people. One performer Lizzie enlisted was frequent tourmate Kapali Long, whose native Hawaiian ancestors were stripped of their sovereignty by the U.S.
4: It was a huge honor, not just being the only Kanaka Maoli or Hawaiian on the compilation, but Lizzie and I have grown such a brotherhood of touring this country together, experiencing racism firsthand in between some of the states in which you'd think would never be there.

0: to work.
1: That song, Vigil for Medicaid, was a Kapali contribution.
2: I grew up catching the bus everywhere, and they got us down here on the ground fighting in between colors, being in parties when they're all up in the same jets, sipping the same cognac, smoking the same cigars behind the doors that we don't know. Shouldn't we all kind of be banding together? I thought that was the American dream.
1: He put that angst to words the night before he and Lizzie drove to Washington, D.C. last year. There, they sang in the National Mall at a protest against government cuts to Medicaid.
2: I had the ideas, but I didn't finish it until it just hurt so much and the pot was boiling and everything came out.
1: Lizzie thought those lived realities should take precedent on the album over lofty ideals.
3: It's not one of the big ideas addressed in the Constitution, but I am willing to bet that if you were to poll most Americans on like what it's really like to live here right now, the affordability or lack thereof of healthcare, food, and housing, that's the main thing.
1: Many of the historical events referenced on Outlaw's Almanac are resistance movements, and they don't feel so distant to musicians like Brandy Waller Pace, who did the traditional civil rights spiritual Ain't Gonna Let Nobody Turn Me Around. Her rendition grew out of her current involvement in community organizing over voter suppression and other injustices.

0: when we were in the session, there was some stuff that I remembered just because I know the song. And then there was some, let's put this in. And Lizzie said, let's put that in. To me, it really aligned with a lot of how people make music and movements together.
1: Thomas Jefferson gets no love on the album, but its contributors put forth their own pantheon of heroes, like Paul Robeson, the Black Renaissance man and advocate for workers' rights who was penalized for his communist sympathies. Lizzie treats her fellow artist Kaya Cater as a folk hero. Not only did she ask Kaya to perform an original about an 18th century revolt against British enslavers in Grenada, in Lizzie's own song, The One I Love and the Freedom Road, she toasts how Kaya uses her voice.
2: My sister Kaya has a microphone.
3: And it felt really important for me to have both of those things be true, especially as a Black woman producer. Canonizing ourselves and one another is a strategy that Black women have always used because society doesn't center us.
1: You may deduce from the fact that Kaya, who's Grenadian and Canadian, is on Outlaw's Almanac, that the album's scope is broader than the U.S. Here's Lizzie on that.
3: I think in the rest of the world, America is the Americas, which includes North, South, Central America, the Caribbean. The revolution in 1776, yes, a pivotal historical moment for this whole region, but I wanted to have an expansive view.
1: That also goes for what counts as American folk music. There's avant-garde jazz in the mix, along with an array of guitar, banjo, and harp styles. And however ancient or recent the material, all of it's been newly recorded so that it conveys the burdens, pressures, and concerns the performers feel in this moment. Lizzie was eager to hear what the musicians she considers part of her community would bring to the table.
3: As we move through the album, I'm thinking about Trey Wellington singing an incredible contemporary version of Take This Hammer. I want to know what Trey thinks about being free.
4: Take this hammer and carry it to the captain. Tell him I'm gone, Lord, Lord, tell him I'm gone.
3: And I want to know what Kapali has to say about hard work.
5: And breaking my back every day.
3: And I want to know what Kimaya has to say about the ancestors and about sisterhood.
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3: And I want to know what Nick Shoulders has to say about what is permanent.
7: Time.

0: gone away.
1: At a time when grand patriotic ceremonies abound, Lizzie sees Outlaw's Almanac as a celebration of a different kind.
2: This album is a celebration of our survival. 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

0: I'm Scott Tong. A Muslim American immigrant says he feels proud when he looks at the American flag.
1: The flag does not represent an administration or the current government. I think the flag represents the country that we live and we love.
0: His son strongly disagrees. 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
8: Good morning. Why does President Trump keep derailing the Senate's plans? His latest move involves his pick for director of national intelligence. Democrat Alyssa Slotkin of Michigan joins us in this hour of Morning Edition from NPR News. The first paragraph of a U.S. deal with Iran says they and their allies will stop the war, including in Lebanon. I'm Steve Inske.
9: And I'm A. Martinez. Israel started the war with the U.S., but says it won't leave Lebanon, we hear from a former Lebanese diplomat. Also, the latest NPR poll shows approval for Trump's handling of the economy is lower than under President Biden. And Don Gagne gives us a preview of the opening of President Obama's center in Chicago. It's Thursday, June 18th. On this day in 1983, astronaut Sally Ride became the first American woman in space. News is next.
10: Live from NPR News in Washington, I'm Corva Coleman. In an unexpected move, President Trump and his Iranian counterpart signed an interim agreement on the Iran war 2 days earlier than scheduled. As NPR's Greg Myrie reports, the countries must still negotiate difficult issues that include the fate of Iran's nuclear program.
11: Iran's president signed the deal in his home country, while Trump did so at the opulent French Palace of Versailles. Trump also issued this warning to Iran.
12: If I don't like it, if they don't behave, we'll go right back to dropping bombs right smack in the middle of their head.
11: The most immediate benefit of the deal should be the opening of the Strait of Hormuz, where the flow of oil has been largely halted for more than 3 months. Iran also pledges not to build a nuclear weapon, though the exact scope of the nuclear program must be worked out over the next 60 days in a final agreement. Iran will now be able to sell its oil freely, a major boost for its crippled economy. Greg Myrie, NPR News.
10: President Trump is demanding that the U.S. Senate pass a controversial bill on regulating voting in the U.S., but the measure has faced bipartisan resistance. Now, Trump says he won't let his nominee to be the Director of National Intelligence, Jay Clayton, move forward until the Senate does this. Clayton is the U.S. attorney in the Southern District of New York. In a complex step, Trump also wants the Senate to confirm Clayton's replacement before confirming Clayton as Director of National Intelligence. And if the Senate refuses, Trump says he'll keep the acting Director of National Intelligence in place. Here's NPR's Eric McDaniel.
13: The Senate can't do what Trump wants because they don't have the votes. U.S. elections are also already secure. The president keeps making the demands anyway. Second, the Senate is supposed to be able to vet cabinet nominees, but the president's decision to block the confirmation of the full-time guy deprives them of that constitutional responsibility. This is not how checks and balances are supposed to work, but it is where we find ourselves.
10: NPR's Eric McDaniel. Two researchers at MIT say they believe they've uncovered how a top-secret Russian missile actually flies. NPR's Jeff Brumfield says Moscow has fired the missile at Ukraine.
14: In October, Russia launched what it said was a nuclear-powered missile. The missile flew for almost 15 hours, far longer than a regular missile could. Jake Hecla is a researcher at MIT. He says nuclear-powered flight
4: is something that is possible, but wildly expensive and very dangerous.
14: Hecla and his colleague Scott Kemp analyzed the missile. They believe it's sucking air directly through its nuclear core and spewing radioactivity as it flies.
4: As a result, anyone living near is at enormous risk, potentially.
14: And the missile isn't all that useful, he says. Despite being nuclear powered, it's relatively slow moving and easy to shoot down.
10: You're listening to NPR.
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16: It's 79 degrees in Nashville. Mostly sunny skies right now, although there is about an 80% chance of rain and thunderstorms today. Good morning, I'm Nina Cardona. Here's the latest from WPLN News at 7:04. A small plane crashed outside of McMinnville yesterday, and federal investigators are trying to figure out why. The plane was a Cessna, a small model with four seats, according to the National Transportation Safety Board. The Warren County Sheriff's Department says both men on board died. Their identities have not been released, but officials say they were brothers. When Tennessee Republicans reworked the state's congressional districts last month, they cut North Nashville into two parts. State Senator Charlaine Oliver says the move recalls a time decades ago when Interstate 40 sliced through the majority black neighborhood, displacing families and undercutting black political power. Speaking at a North Nashville block party, Oliver, who represents the area, says now you can change districts just by crossing the street.
17: Look at where we are. We're on Buchanan Street, the heart of North Nashville, historic North Nashville. Jefferson Street is right around the corner.
16: Republican lawmakers defend the change, saying it was to water down Democratic power and that race played zero part in it. Coming up later this hour on Morning Edition, WPLN's Mariana Bacchiao has the history and the latest on a divided North Nashville. Tennessee has experienced a small but concerning rise in overuse of ivermectin. Antiparasitic was hailed by conservatives as a cure for COVID, despite a lack of scientific evidence. Now it's being pitched as a cure-all, even for cancer, and sold across state lines. In 2022, Tennessee became the first state to make ivermectin available over-the-counter. An investigation by KFF Health News finds that Tennessee is not tracking sales as it would with other medications. But one sign of ivermectin's popularity is the more than 60 calls received by the Tennessee Poison Center last year for possible ivermectin poisoning. It was the most since the medication was first popularized by podcasters and politicians in 2021. Several pharmacies have bought billboards around the state advertising ivermectin. One compounding pharmacy in Cookeville even set up a website with a buy one, get one free offer and asking where they heard about ivermectin, including a pull-down menu to explain how you heard about it, one option being President Trump. There is no option on the drop-down menu to indicate your doctor. Knoxville Republican Senator Richard Briggs is a surgeon. He plans to introduce legislation next year to rein in ivermectin, but doubts there will be the political will to do anything. You'll find more news anytime at WPLN.org. 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

0: It's time to switch plans, or else your loans will automatically be moved in one of the least flexible standard repayment plans. Two, new borrowers. You're going to have two new repayment plans to choose from, but only those two moving forward, including an income-based plan known as the Repayment Assistance Plan, or RAP. Borrowers are likely going to have to pay more under RAP than they would have under SAVE, but it does have a few perks, including waiving extra monthly interest and helping lower-income borrowers chip away at their loan principal. Three, student loan forgiveness. It's going to be a little harder to come by for new borrowers, though they can still qualify for public service loan forgiveness, which promises debt cancellation after working 10 years in a public service job. Four, new grad students. You're going to see some tight new loan limits. Instead of being able to borrow as much as you need each year, grad students will be limited to $20,500 a year unless you're enrolled in one of 11 professional degree programs. Five, parents and caregivers who want to take out Parent PLUS loans, you will also see new limits, $20,000 per child per year. And six, the Pell Grant program for low-income students is being expanded to cover workforce training. Think courses between 8 to 15 weeks for things like welding or to become a nursing assistant. Corey Turner, NPR News.
1: Corey had 90 seconds to work with there, and because I know you want to hear more, go to npr.org, where we've got just about everything you need to know about the coming student loan changes. This is NPR News.
2: 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There's about an 80% chance of rain and thunderstorms today. So far, though, this morning, it's been cloudy on and sunny on, just kind of alternating between the two. Sunny at the moment in Nashville at 79
3: degrees.
2: Let's go
3: to the southeast side. Nina, we are busy on 24 eastbound or outbound, heading toward Old Hickory Boulevard, east of Hickory Hollow Parkway. A wreck that's been in the right lanes there. Watch for a lot of westbound traffic as well. We've got police activity on 40 westbound near Spence Lane, off to the right shoulder, causing some delays west of Briley Parkway. And the remains of a collision on the northwest side on 24 east, approaching Old Hickory Boulevard, exit 40, off to the right. Bob Ongs, WPLN News.
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5: Live from NPR News in Washington, I'm Dave Mattingly. Hours after President Trump signed the deal to end war with Iran, Defense Secretary Pete Hegseth says the Pentagon is launching a six-month review of U.S. forces in Europe. He announced the move at NATO headquarters in Brussels. That's where Hegseth criticized some NATO allies for blocking U.S. forces from accessing their bases as the president pressed the war with Iran. Hegseth called that shameful. AAA says the cost of regular gasoline in the U.S. has fallen to $4 a gallon. The price has dropped 52 cents in the last month. The cost of jet fuel has declined to its lowest level since the war with Iran began. But NPR's Joel Rose says it could take a while before airline passengers see cheaper fares.
6: When jet fuel prices shot up this spring, airlines responded by raising ticket prices and fees. Now, fuel costs are coming back to earth. The average price for a gallon of jet fuel in the U.S. dropped this week to less than $3, according to the tracking firm Argus. That's down more than $2 per gallon from the peak in April. But aviation consultant Michael Boyd says don't expect the airlines to give those price hikes back right away.
7: If people will pay it, why would you take it back?
6: Boyd says travelers have shown they are willing to pay higher airfares, at least so far. And airlines face rising costs across the board, including labor. Joel Rose, NPR News, Washington.
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8: This is Nashville's local news and NPR station 90.3 WPLN News. Along with a multi-billion-dollar city budget, Nashville's Metro Council also approved a smaller yet more controversial budget this week. This one was for the Central Business Improvement District, or CBID, and it funds services like street cleaning and security for downtown Nashville. These are funneled through the Nashville Downtown Partnership. The approval comes after the council rejected what was effectively the same budget earlier this month because of concerns over the Downtown Partnership's practices. This included the hiring of off-duty Tennessee Highway Patrol officers and its management of the library parking garage, which caught on fire last year. After initially rejecting the budget, the council expected the Downtown Partnership to come back with a revised version. Instead, the same budget was resubmitted with a $1 difference. Councilmember Sean Parker voted against the CBID budget both times.
9: We have rejected the budget they sent us. We sent it back to them. They did this cute little movement of a dollar, which I did not find. So thank you, Special Counsel, for digging through that and finding that movement of a dollar. We are tasked with oversight of this body. No one is coming to fix this for us. We are the oversight entity of this body. We need to be the adults in the room, vote this down, and have them send us a budget we can approve.
8: Ultimately, the Central Business Improvement Budget was approved with 23 votes in favor, 10 council members voted no, and 3 abstained. Since the 250th birthday of the United States is rapidly approaching in July, festivities abound, often centering the founding fathers and patriotic songs and symbols. But there are plenty of people who feel their perspectives are obscured by displays of unity. A group of them created Outlaw's Almanac, a folk compilation album that comes out tomorrow, intentionally synced with Juneteenth. The visionary behind it is artist and activist Lizzie Noe.
10: This album is a celebration of our survival. It's always a celebration when you get a chance to define and expand the notion of us. And that's what this felt like.
8: Later this morning, senior music writer Julie Height brings us a story of a 15-song project that views American identity through the lens of Black, Brown, Indigenous, and white working class musicians. You'll find more news anytime at WPLN.org. 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
11: It's Morning Edition from NPR News. Sammy Martinez in Los Angeles, California.
12: And I'm Steve Inskeep in Washington, D.C. Ukraine launched a new wave of drone attacks on Russia overnight, with the majority targeting Moscow. Here's the sound as some of the strikes hit, as captured on Russian social media. You can hear the buzz of the drones, the blast, the car alarms. It amounted to one of the largest attacks on the Russian capital since the Kremlin ordered the invasion of Ukraine more than 4 years ago. NPR's Russia correspondent Charles Maines is in Moscow. Charles, you're okay?
13: I'm just fine, Steve. Thanks.
12: Good, good. Glad to hear it. When we say this is one of the largest attacks, how large was it?
13: Well, Moscow Mayor Sergei Sobyanin said nearly 200 Ukrainian drones were basically shot down on approach to the capital overnight and into the morning, but acknowledged that several had managed to hit the city's main oil refinery. These videos, some of which we heard in your intro, circulating on social media, show drones repeatedly striking this facility, sending these large fireballs skyward and expletives tumbling out of many a Russian mouth. In one instance, an explosion sent the lid of a round oil container rocketing skyward. It really looked like something from a CGI effect in a movie.
12: Wow.
13: You know, I should add that Russian intercepts also appear to have played a role in some of the damage we've seen. For example, one drone crashed into a mega mall here. Another slammed into a high-rise apartment. Presumably, those drones were intended elsewhere. But even hours after the attack, you saw thick plumes of black smoke massed along the Moscow skyline. All four of the city's airports have suspended operations. So all in all, a real jolt to the city, and we're still waiting to hear about injuries.
12: So how does this attack on Moscow's main oil refinery fit in with the recent attack on another big city, St. Petersburg?
13: Yeah, I was in St. Petersburg for that attack, and it was similarly, we saw big plumes of black smoke over the city. In recent months, Ukraine has upped these attacks on Russian energy infrastructure in a bid to both dent the Kremlin's war chest, and also, I think, to bring the war that has ravaged Ukraine home to Russians as well. In a statement after these latest attacks, Ukrainian President Volodymyr Zelensky justified them as a response to intense Russian bombing of Ukrainian cities. He also painted them essentially as a message. It was time for Russia to end the war and enter into some form of diplomatic negotiations.
12: Any chance of that?
13: Well, probably not. You know, we haven't heard from Vladimir Putin, Russian President Vladimir Putin. He's actually in the city of Kazan today in Tatarstan, hosting a regional Asia conference. He made some comments early on in the morning that seemed to pretend as if this had never happened. But Russia certainly has been attuned to comments recently from President Trump that he wants to reengage on the Ukraine issue now that, at least it seems for now, the war with Iran has quieted down. In fact, a Kremlin aide said they're expecting White House envoys Steve Witkoff and Jared Kushner in Moscow in the near soon, although we don't have an exact date for that. But the aide said it was really to explain the real picture from the Russian view of what's happening in this war, suggesting that somehow Trump was getting bad information from Europeans and this idea that somehow Ukraine had the upper hand. But meanwhile, we also heard from Russian nationalists who once again have said these brazen attacks that we saw today mean that, you know, Russia should punch harder, should use more powerful missiles to bring Ukraine to heel. Whether that takes hold with Vladimir Putin, we just have to wait and see.
12: Charles, thanks so much.
13: Thank you.
12: NPR's Charles Maines.
11: Americans continue to not feel great about the economy or about President Trump's leadership.
12: And the latest NPR PBS News Marist poll released this morning adds more data points to that discussion.
11: NPR political reporter Stephen Fowler has been reviewing the results. Okay, Stephen, so I'm going to take a guess and say, like many things in politics, Democrats don't like how things are going. Republicans pretty much like how things are going, and independents are somewhere in the middle. So how'd I do?
14: Wow, you're pretty much spot on.
11: Perfect.
14: Overall, President Trump faces the largest gap ever of people who approve of his job as president and those who disapprove. He's at 36% approval and 59% disapproval, basically where we were with the last survey that came out in early May. You've got basically every Democrat that disapproves, about two-thirds of independents, and one in five Republicans. Like previous versions of this poll, there are notable declines in different groups that helped Trump get elected in 2024. Gen Z Americans, women, those with a household income below $50,000 a year. Some of these changes are within the margin of error of the poll, which was conducted last week before news of the agreement between the U.S. and Iran, but it is still cratering numbers from February 2025. Case in point, back then, Trump had a net positive approval rating of 22 points among rural adults, but he's now 10 points underwater. And by a roughly 2-to-1 margin, Latinos disapprove of Trump's performance. It's everywhere.
11: All right, so that's how Americans feel about the president's job overall. Tell us more about what people are feeling about the economy.
14: It's even worse for Trump, and by extension, Republicans in Congress that are on the ballot this November. Only a third of Americans say they approve of how the president is handling the economy. That's lower than the lowest marks that folks gave former President Joe Biden, who, as you may remember, presided over an economy people did not feel great about. When specifically asked about the economy, only 34% of white Americans without a college degree say they approve of Trump's handling, down from about half in April 2025. And even though gas prices have dropped about 40 cents from this time a month ago, according to AAA, the cost of filling up continues to put a strain on budgets, people say.
11: Yeah, so there's a big picture displeasure with President Trump's performance and unhappiness with the economy overall. Answering those things are one thing. What about real world impacts of all this?
14: There are many economic factors working against Republicans this year, including the gas prices, high inflation, tariff policies, the war in Iran, although this survey was done before the latest memorandum of understanding that, as I understand, may or may not end things. In this month's survey, people were asked about summer plans and if costs had any bearing on things. Two-thirds responded yes. Another interesting question to me asked if folks planned on taking a summer vacation, and if not, why? About half of those who said no cited cost as a top factor.
11: Still plenty of time, though, before November and the general election. What does this data tell you about what's to come?
14: Well, it's obviously much too soon to tell, especially when there are still primary elections going on. But this sort of persistent pessimism about the economy that dates back to the Biden administration and is especially acute among independents sets up the following situation that strategists from both parties say could play out, where in key races, people who at one point supported Trump switch back to Democrats, who offer solutions to rising prices, and some of the most loyal Trump base opt to stay home.
11: All right, that's NPR's Stephen Fowler. Stephen, thanks.
14: Thank you.
11: There's a 24-year-old American striker wowing soccer fans all over the world. Florin Balogun pulled off a historic accomplishment last week when he became the first United States player to score multiple goals at a World Cup in almost 100 years. A century, that's a long time. We have a profile of him on tomorrow's Morning Edition. You can listen on your phone, over the air, on the pitch, or in the NPR app, or you can ask your smart speaker, play NPR. This is NPR News.
8: 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We've got about an 80% chance of rain and thunderstorms today. Right now, it is 80 degrees in Nashville. Sunny skies for the moment. Let's check in with Bob August to see how the traffic's looking.
15: Well, Nino, we've got a lot of traffic heading in from the east side on 40 westbound, driving west to Briley Parkway and Spence Lane toward Hermitage Avenue. We've had a crash in the left lane there. Got to squeeze to the right, or you can head to 440, take that westbound over to 65 northbound. That looks pretty good. You do want to watch for a breakdown, though, on 440 eastbound as you head toward Nolensville Road. That one's been off to the left shoulder. Got some volume on the west side on 40 eastbound east of Whitebridge Road. Bob August, WPLN News.
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0: I think people believe that in small towns, people will just accept chump change or crumbs.
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3: Here in Nashville, people care about their work, their community, their state. I'm Metro reporter Cynthia Abrams. I cover what people care about.
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5: How would that affect groundwater? 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
4: What we know and what we don't about the data center building boom. 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
7: Live from WPLN News in Nashville, I'm Nina Cardona. When Tennessee Republicans approved a new congressional map last month, the move fractured Memphis into three different districts. That map also divides the historically black neighborhood of North Nashville. WPLN's Mariana Bacchiao reports the split falls along the same lines where Interstate 40 cut through the neighborhood decades ago.
8: At a block party on Buchanan Street, State Senator Charlene Oliver is talking to voters and other movers and shakers in the community, like Judge Howard Gentry.
9: Hey, Mr. Gentry. How are you?
10: How you doing? I just want to make you smile.
8: Oliver protested the new congressional map along with other Democrats, arguing the change intentionally dilutes black voting power. Republicans say it was just about party politics. In the state Senate, Oliver alone faces sanctions for her protest, in which she stood on her desk holding a banner that read No Jim Crow 2.0. In the House, every Democrat has been stripped of their committees after a walkout. Republican leadership says that's because Democrats broke decorum.
9: Look at where we are. We're on Buchanan Street, the heart of North Nashville, historic North Nashville. Jefferson Street is right around the corner.
8: From where Oliver stands on Buchanan Street, she can cross districts just by crossing the street. And just a block down is a bridge over Interstate 40. In the 1960s, the construction of this highway cut through the heart of the city's black commercial and cultural center, displacing thousands of people and hundreds of businesses.
11: That area held considerable political power.
8: That's LaRotha Williams, professor of African American and public history at Tennessee State University. He says that along with art and commerce, the construction of I-40 stifled the burgeoning political power found in North Nashville, much of it concentrated in churches.
11: But with the interstate, a lot of these centers become displaced because now a lot of those folks that went to those churches, they might not be going to these churches anymore.
8: The highway also undercut major black power brokers like Henry Goodjelly Jones, who ran a barbecue restaurant and unofficial town hall. These days, it's a luxury apartment complex. The Civil Rights Act of 1962, which moved to protect the black vote, is weaker now. And Tennessee's new congressional map now traces the same lines I-40 cut through here.
12: I think we're living in a time where the racism isn't hidden anymore.
8: That's Jamail Campbell Gooch, a community organizer in North Nashville. He says that having two congressional districts in the same area will make it harder to run an issue-based campaign.
12: If people don't know who their representatives are, then they actually don't know who to target or who to work with to improve their community.
8: Tennessee Republicans say that their map only considers partisan data, not racial data, but the specifics aren't public. Recently, a mathematician at the University of Chicago found the only way to recreate Tennessee's map was to feed a computer racial data.
12: It just confirms what I think the average everyday person knows, is that our legislator is racist. And it will do whatever it can to stay racist.
8: Republicans deny that. In a statement to WPLN News, Senate Speaker Randy McNally says race, quote, played absolutely no role in the decision-making process. But more changes could be coming. Republicans are considering another mid-decade change to state House and Senate districts, like the one in North Nashville that Senator Oliver currently represents. Mariana Baca-Yao, WPLN News.
7: 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It is 80 degrees in Nashville at 749. And again, there is an 80% chance of rain and thunderstorms during the day today.
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0: Yes, he's generally said the Fed should provide less forward guidance to avoid tying its hands in case conditions change. The new chairman's called for other reforms at the central bank. He's appointing a series of task forces to review how the Fed communicates with the public, how it tracks inflation and other economic indicators, and how it responds to innovations that could upend the economy, like artificial intelligence.
1: Each task force will serve an objective shared by everyone in the system: a Federal Reserve that is clear-eyed about its mission, fit for purpose, and focused on the future.
0: Warsh says the task forces will draw on experts from both inside and outside the central bank. He expects them to make recommendations by the end of the year. Scott Horsley, NPR News, Washington.
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3: 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We're looking at an 80% chance of rain and thunderstorms during the day today. Right now, though, it is sunny and 81 degrees in Nashville at 8:19. Time to check in with Bob August to see how the commute's going this morning.
4: Hey, Nina, good morning. We've got a big problem on 840 this morning in Williamson County. Loads of volume westbound 840 west of Veterans Highway. All traffic being diverted off the highway at Almaville Road, exit 47, due to what was a tractor-trailer fire on the way to Horton Highway. You can use Highway 96 as an alternate. We've also had a wreck on 40 westbound west of Spence Lane, maybe off to the shoulder. Bob August, WPLN News.
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0: Live from NPR News in Washington, I'm Dave Mattingly. Defense Secretary Pete Hegseth says the Pentagon is launching a six-month review of U.S. forces in Europe. He announced the move hours after President Trump signed the deal to end war with Iran. Ukraine's latest drone attacks against Russia marked one of the largest assaults targeting Moscow since Russia launched its full-scale invasion more than 4 years ago. NPR's Charles Maines has more from Moscow.
1: Moscow Mayor Sergei Sobyanin said city air defenses destroyed some 180 Ukrainian drones on approach to the capital, but acknowledged several managed to strike a key oil refinery. Videos circulating online showed drones repeatedly striking the facility, causing large explosions, and another drone slamming into an apartment building. Plumes of smoke massed along the Moscow skyline, and all four of the city's airports suspended operations. In recent months, Ukraine has upped attacks on Russian energy infrastructure in a bid to dent the Kremlin's war chest. In a statement, Ukrainian President Volodymyr Zelensky justified the latest attacks as a response to Russian bombing of Ukrainian cities, adding it was time for the Kremlin to end the war. Charles Maines, NPR News, Moscow.
0: The latest poll from NPR, PBS News, and Marist shows President Trump's approval ratings have fallen to record lows. 36% of Americans approve of Trump's overall job performance. This is NPR News.
2: It's 81 degrees in Nashville. Still mostly sunny right now, although there is an 80% chance of rain and thunderstorms today. Good morning, I'm Nina Cardona. Here's the latest from WPLN News at 8:31. Democratic Congressman Steve Cohen of Memphis is calling an ultimatum to the families of sick and disabled migrant children morally repulsive and inhumane. Last week, the families of about 400 children in the Children's Special Services Program received notice from the state that they could either leave the last resort public health insurance by June 30th or have their information turned over to a state agency that collaborates with ICE. Now the Tennessee Lookout reports Cohen has sent a letter to Republican Governor Bill Lee urging him to reverse course. The letter appeals to Lee's Christian faith and asks him to consider how this policy will affect his legacy. A spokesperson for Lee tells the Lookout that the state is required to comply with applicable federal and state law. The outlet also reached out to the sponsor of a new state law that requires verification of immigration status for people 18 and up to receive public benefits. He says federal law still requires emergency rooms to provide life-saving care regardless of status, but immigrant advocates say emergency departments aren't equipped to offer the care that children with complex and chronic conditions need. In the grand scheme of things, Nashville's air quality has improved dramatically in the past century. The city's smoky reputation is a thing of the past, says Dr. Eva Parker, a Vanderbilt Medical Center expert on the impacts of climate change on people. She joined our daily show, This is Nashville, to explain some of the remaining pollutants that are hiding in plain sight around us, like what's in our air.
3: We're doing better, but we're still like that kid in school that excels in one subject and flunks another. We have very we get an A rating when it comes to particulate matter, but we get an F when it comes to ozone.
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1: You're listening to Nashville's local news and NPR station, 90.3 WPLN News. We do have about an 80% chance of rain and thunderstorms today. At the moment, it's partly cloudy in Nashville, 82 degrees at 8:42. And that means it's time to check in with Bob August.
2: We've got a ton of traffic in Williamson County this morning, Nina. Unfortunately, 840 westbound has been shut down at Almaville Road, exit 47, due to what was a tractor-trailer fire. Loads of traffic heading west of I-24 and Veterans Parkway. You can use Highway 96 as an alternate. We've got a collision on 65 north approaching Wedgwood Avenue, busy north of 440, a wreck on 24 eastbound approaching White's Creek Pike. Back later, Bob August, WPLN News.
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1: Live from WPLN News in Nashville, I'm Nina Cardona. Tennessee has experienced a small but concerning rise in overuse of ivermectin. The antiparasitic was hailed by conservatives as a cure for COVID, despite a lack of scientific evidence. Now it's being pitched as a cure-all, even for cancer, and sold across state lines. In 2022, Tennessee became the first state to make ivermectin available over the counter. An investigation by KFF Health News finds that Tennessee is not tracking sales as it would with other medications. But one sign of ivermectin's popularity is the more than 60 calls received by the Tennessee Poison Center last year for possible ivermectin poisoning. It was the most since the medication was first popularized by podcasters and politicians in 2021. Several pharmacies have bought billboards around the state advertising ivermectin. One compounding pharmacy in Cookeville even set up a website with a buy one, get one free offer and asking where people heard about ivermectin. That included a pull-down menu of options, one of which is President Trump. There is no option on the drop-down menu to indicate your doctor. Knoxville Republican Senator Richard Briggs is a surgeon. He plans to introduce legislation next year to rein in ivermectin, but doubts there will be the political will to do anything. America's 250th anniversary is an occasion that's inspiring plenty of music, much of it triumphantly patriotic in tone. A compilation album called Outlaw's Almanac, which comes out tomorrow, symbolically timed for Juneteenth, reckons with the tougher parts of the nation's story. Senior music writer Julie Height spoke with the visionary behind the project.
2: Lizzie Ngo has been watching rather skeptically this year, while the Declaration of Independence is held up as the ultimate word on American freedom.
3: Just imagine you're an enslaved person, and you overhear that the people that put you in shackles have written a long letter about their freedom. What standing did the Founding Fathers have to speak about freedom at all? Working class people of all colors, black and brown and white and indigenous, we are who needs to be consulted on freedom.
2: And that's exactly who you'll find on the compilation album she received grant funding to make ahead of the nation's semi-quintennial.
4: All I wanted was an anthem, somewhere to be from.
2: After working the folk circuit for a decade, co-hosting a podcast on folk music, and finding like-minded lefties along the way, Lizzie had her ideal list of musicians ready. 15 of them appear on Outlaw's Almanac, a collection arriving not on the 4th of July, but Juneteenth, a holiday commemorating the emancipation of enslaved people. One performer Lizzie enlisted was frequent tourmate Kapali Long, whose native Hawaiian ancestors were stripped of their sovereignty by the U.S.
5: It was a huge honor, not just being the only Kanaka Maoli or Hawaiian on the compilation, but Lizzie and I have grown such a brotherhood of touring this country together, experiencing racism firsthand in between some of the states in which you'd think would never be there.
6: You wanna act like you are one of us.

0: worth. You took away health care from those who need a work.
1: That song, Vigil for Medicaid, was a Kapali contribution.
2: I grew up catching the bus everywhere, and they got us down here on the ground fighting in between colors, being in parties when they're all up in the same jet, sipping the same cognac, smoking the same cigars behind the doors that we don't know. Shouldn't we all kind of be banding together? I thought that was the American dream.
1: He put that angst to words the night before he and Lizzie drove to Washington, D.C. last year. There, they sang on the National Mall at a protest against government cuts to Medicaid.
2: I had the ideas, but I didn't finish it until it just hurt so much and the pot was boiling and everything came out.
1: Lizzie thought those lived realities should take precedent on the album over lofty ideals.
3: It's not one of the big ideas addressed in the Constitution, but I am willing to bet that if you were to poll most Americans on like what it's really like to live here right now, the affordability or lack thereof of healthcare, food, and housing, that's the main thing.
1: Many of the historical events referenced on Outlaw's Almanac are resistance movements, and they don't feel so distant to musicians like Brandy Waller Pace, who did the traditional civil rights spiritual Ain't Gonna Let Nobody Turn Me Around. Her rendition grew out of her current involvement in community organizing over voter suppression and other injustices.

0: when we were in the session, there was some stuff that I remembered just because I know the song. And then there was some, let's put this in. And Lizzie said, let's put that in. And to me, it really aligned with a lot of how people make music and movements together.
1: Thomas Jefferson gets no love on the album, but its contributors put forth their own pantheon of heroes, like Paul Robeson, the Black Renaissance man and advocate for workers' rights who was penalized for his communist sympathies. Lizzie treats her fellow artist Kaya Cater as a folk hero. Not only did she ask Kaya to perform an original about an 18th century revolt against British enslavers in Grenada, in Lizzie's own song, The One I Love and the Freedom Road, she toasts how Kaya uses her voice.
2: My sister Kaya has a microphone.
3: And it felt really important for me to have both of those things be true, especially as a Black woman producer. Canonizing ourselves and one another is a strategy that Black women have always used because society doesn't center us.
1: You may deduce from the fact that Kaya, who's Grenadian and Canadian, is on Outlaw's Almanac, that the album's scope is broader than the U.S. Here's Lizzie on that.
3: I think in the rest of the world, America is the Americas, which includes North, South, Central America, the Caribbean, the revolution in 1776. Yes, a pivotal historical moment for this whole region, but I wanted to have an expansive view.
1: That also goes for what counts as American folk music. There's avant-garde jazz in the mix, along with an array of guitar, banjo, and harp styles. And however ancient or recent the material, all of it's been newly recorded so that it conveys the burdens, pressures, and concerns the performers feel in this moment. Lizzie was eager to hear what the musicians she considers part of her community would bring to the table.
3: As we move through the album, I'm thinking about Trey Wellington singing an incredible contemporary version of Take This Hammer. I want to know what Trey thinks about being free.
4: Take this hammer and carry it to the captain. Tell him I'm gone, Lord, Lord, tell him I'm gone.
3: And I want to know what Kapali has to say about hard work.
5: Been breaking my back every day.
3: And I want to know what Kimaya has to say about the ancestors and about sisterhood.
6: Be brave, dance a riddle that braided the lines into my sister's hair.
3: And I want to know what Nick Shoulders has to say about what is permanent.

0: At a time when grand patriotic ceremonies abound, Lizzie sees Outlaw's Almanac as a celebration of a different kind.
1: This album is a celebration of our survival. It's always a celebration when you get a chance to define and expand the notion of us. And that's what this felt like.
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0: President Trump is expected to finalize a deal to end the conflict with Iran as soon as Thursday. We'll speak to Middle East observers about what terms would need to be in that deal for all parties to be satisfied. I'm Carolyn Beeler. Hear our in-depth Iran coverage and all of the day's top global news and stories next time on The World.
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5: From Nashville Public Radio, I'm Blake Farmer, and this is Nashville. Well, that escalated quickly as we've watched hyperscale data centers being built around the country, including nearby in Memphis. Every data center, every size, has been met with heightened scrutiny. And then you get one proposed on or near a Nashville landmark, Fisk University, the zoo. I've never seen local petitions with so many signatures. We're taking those concerns live on the air today. The number is 615-760-2000. A roundabout on the data center building boom after the news. This is Nashville.
6: Sharing news and stories from the voices of Middle Tennessee. That's This is Nashville. This is Nashville is in service to you. So if you have an idea for the show or feedback you'd like us to hear, leave us a voice message at 615-751-2500.
4: Live from NPR News, I'm Lakshmi Singh. The U.S. has signed a preliminary deal with Iran that extends their ceasefire for 60 days after President Trump withdrew the United States from the 2050 nuclear accord with Iran in his first term. Questions persist over whether 60 days will be enough time to agree on the terms for ending their war. For Iran, that includes sanctions relief. For the U.S., assurances Iran abandons nuclear weapons ambitions. Here's Vice President J.D. Vance.
7: The nuclear weapons program is destroyed. It is gone. If the Iranians decided tomorrow to build a nuclear weapon, they simply don't have the capacity in order to do that. What we're trying to ensure is they don't rebuild that capacity, not just a year from now, 2 years from now, but many, many years from now, so that our children never have to worry about a state sponsor of terrorism having a nuclear weapon.
4: Vance leading the White House press briefing today. Two researchers at MIT say they believe they have uncovered how a top-secret Russian missile actually flies. NPR's Jeff Brumfield says Moscow has fired the missile at Ukraine.
8: In October, Russia launched what it said was a nuclear-powered missile. The missile flew for almost 15 hours, far longer than a regular missile could. Jake Hecla is a researcher at MIT. He says nuclear-powered flight
9: is something that is possible, but wildly expensive and very dangerous.
8: Hecla and his colleague Scott Kemp analyzed the missile. They believe it's sucking air directly through its nuclear core and spewing radioactivity as it flies.
9: As a result, anyone living near is at enormous risk, potentially.
8: And the missile isn't all that useful, he says. Despite being nuclear-powered, it's relatively slow-moving and easy to shoot down. Jeff Brumfield, NPR News.
4: Former President Barack Obama and former First Lady Michelle Obama open a new chapter on Chicago's South Side.
10: It's a dream, the impossible dream.
4: Grammy-winning artist Jennifer Hudson, among the celebrities and political dignitaries who've turned out today for the dedication of the Obama Presidential Center. Here's NPR's Don Gagne.
11: It's traditional for former presidents to create a library to house records and documents from their presidency and to highlight their time in the White House. The Obama Center is different. First off, it's not a presidential library, the logic being that records from the Obama era were digital and are accessible online. There's a museum, but the center also features a branch of the Chicago Public Library. There's ample park space, even a regulation NBA-sized basketball court. Not invited, President Donald Trump, who's known to regularly insult and demean Obama in speeches and to the press. Don Gagne, NPR News, Chicago.
4: This is NPR. From Battery Park to City Hall, New Yorkers are celebrating their beloved Knicks. Crowds turned out today for a massive parade for their NBA team that ended a 53-year championship drought when it beat the Spurs in Game 5, 94-90. Federal prisoners have the right to file a grievance to seek to solve a problem. That could include stopping abuse by a guard or another prisoner or asking for urgent medical care. NPR's Joseph Shapiro reports an analysis by the Marshall Project and NPR shows the system rarely works in favor of prisoners.
12: NPR and the Marshall Project looked at records of nearly a million cases going back 24 years. In 2023, the last full year of records, fewer than 2% of cases got decided in favor of the prisoner, and just 1% of appeals for medical care. Many cases get decided on technicalities, not on their merits. Like a woman at a California prison who complained she was being sexually abused by a corrections officer. But her grievance was denied, she said, because she misspelled the guard's last name. The Federal Bureau of Prisons said the system is set up to, quote, solve problems and be responsive to issues raised by inmates. Joseph Shapiro, NPR News.
4: Qantas Airways is on track to make aviation history to regularly fly nonstop from London to Sydney in 19 to 22 hours. The Australian Airlines says it plans to use Airbus's latest generation of long-range, wide-body passenger jets to start making the 10,573-mile journey. It's NPR.
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5: I'm Blake Farmer, and this is Nashville. If you just started skimming the headlines and you hadn't been around for a few years here in Middle Tennessee from, and, you know, even communities elsewhere in the country, you might come to the conclusion that AI data centers are one of the biggest threats we face in America today. Maybe you're feeling that way as we speak right now. We've watched our neighbors in Memphis deal with turning the old Electrolux factory into a data center for Elon Musk's xAI, representing one of the largest computing projects in the country, something close to 2 million square feet. There's certainly a lot of unknowns. And now we've got a few data centers planned for prominent places. One's the campus of Fisk University, which we'll go into deeper later this hour. We'll also talk later about the many communities banning data center construction, or at least putting a moratorium on it right now, almost by the day. But the one that is getting prominent people to sound off at this moment is near the Nashville Zoo, between the back of the zoo and the Radnor Rail Yard in the Grassmere Office Park, if you're familiar. Here's country music star Brad Paisley.
15: First of all, they don't have the power to build this. They don't have the water. It doesn't belong there. It would be an enormous monstrosity, an absolute eyesore, and detract in every way from not only the zoo but that area. It's not too late to stop it either. The zoo is one of the sources of joy in this city. It is one of the top zoos in the world. It's family memories. It is expanding itself. It's got all these plans to become even better as a resource for our city. So let's sign the petition if you agree, and everybody I've talked to does. Sign a petition. Let's stop it. They don't have to do this here. Build them somewhere else, but let's keep Nashville as beautiful and as great an attraction as it's always been.
5: And this is not just environmental advocates speaking up. Pro-business, pro-development politicians have seen the public outcry and decided to kind of join it. Here's Senator Marsha Blackburn, who's running for governor, who says data centers generally will be an important part of economic growth in Tennessee.
16: We've got to be thoughtful about their placement. There are so many communities across the state who want data centers, but we've got to look at this placement of a data center up against the Nashville Zoo.
5: And in the last month, Nashville Mayor Freddie O'Connell went from keeping an eye on this issue, as he said on this program a month ago, to signing an executive order this week. It directs metro departments to study potential impacts of large-scale data centers and report back with policy recommendations in just 2 months. He also threw his support behind an effort in the Metro Council to pause permitting for such facilities. That's the long windup to say, why is this issue striking such a nerve? What are you concerned about? Are you surprised by the response that we're seeing? Are you part of that response? Our roundabout panel this week is dedicated to the data center building boom. You can join the conversation, and we welcome you to on air at 615-760-2000. We also have a live stream from the studio here, a video stream, youtube.com/@WPLN. Hello for those watching. Just drop a comment in the chat, and we'll try to get to it here on the air. Our starting lineup here, Don Galbraith, professor of environmental science at Lipscomb University, hosted a panel discussion with local officials down in Chattanooga a few weeks ago on the topic. Welcome to This is Nashville.
17: Thank you.
5: Kelly Puente, investigative reporter at the Tennessean. Thank you for coming on the show.
18: Thank you.
5: And Caroline Eggers, environmental reporter here in the WPLN newsroom. Fresh off a couple of days off, saying like, hey, why don't you jump in the deep end here with us on data centers? Welcome.
18: Hey.
5: Caroline, kind of give us the lay of the land. You had this headline, an article you wrote late last year that was kind of like, guess what? Nashville already has more data centers than you might think. How many? Where?
18: So the greater Nashville area has at least 30 data centers that are in development or in operation today, and that represents about half of the individual facilities in the state. A chunk of them are located downtown, and the largest one is about 30 miles northeast. It's in Gallatin. Meta has what is at least a 300-megawatt facility there.
5: 300 megawatts. How does that compare to the biggest that we hear about?
18: Well, I think a biggest one is being proposed about every few months, it seems.
5: Right.
18: But we'll just say, like, here in the state, last I heard, the XAI facility in Memphis is up to 1.4 gigawatts, and they're planning to get up to 2 gigawatts.
5: So
18: 300 megawatts
5: times
18: is big, but
5: I see.
18: Yeah, I mean, that's still, we'll just say, estimates vary, but that could be well over 100,000 homes.
5: Got it. Don, have data centers historically been big polluters?
17: No, not really. I mean, if you look back at the past when Google and Facebook came into the region, you know, they behaved in very rational ways. They thought about siting. They thought about their neighbors. They actually requested TVA to build or to support renewable energy facilities so that they would not pull power from the grid and resources from their neighbors.
5: Right, like even the Gallatin when they try to get solar power. Is that right, Caroline?
18: Yes, that's correct.
5: So why are we so concerned now?
17: Well, it's partly the number. When these early data centers were developed, they were for needs that were generally already being met and for expansions that were generally already expected. What's happening now is you have an entrepreneurial component to AI. You have new software advances for AI. You have opportunities for AI to be what computer development was 50 years ago. Entrepreneurs and investors and the scientists and engineers behind this technology understand its potential. And so everybody's doing an R&D type data center site. And so they're essentially experimenting in our communities with new opportunities to advance this technology to levels that will be highly profitable and also make society more productive.
5: Mm. But it's kind of like speculative construction at the moment.
17: Some of it is. Some of it is expansions of existing capacity and opportunity. But it is something that, as I've talked to a lot of my friends about renewable energy and electric cars and other things, you know, Americans have never really been against technological advancement. What we've been concerned about is the pace, the placement, the design of these facilities. Mm. And that's really where the rubber hits the road.
5: Well, Kelly, are environmental concerns really at the heart of the pretty massive resistance we're seeing to this data center plan for near the zoo?
19: Definitely. That's the big flashpoint here in Nashville, because these have been in our communities for years, but we're seeing these larger scale ones now popping up and being proposed. And especially one so close to the zoo of this size, it's about 50 megawatts. And there's really not a lot of information on the long-term effects of the impact to the animals there. You have the sound. I mean, these are running constantly and in sounds that we can't hear, but the animals can hear. And then there's the concern over the heat impact, the air quality. So, yeah, all these concerns because the larger ones, but they're in our communities now. Yeah.
5: Well, to listeners here, what are your concerns about the data center being planned near the zoo? Do you live in that neighborhood, the Caldwell Abbey Hall neighborhood, as I used to? Is it just the unknowns? Is the concern maybe overblown in your view? Join us on air with a call at 615-760-2000. Or on our video stream, youtube.com/@WPLN. The Metro Planning Commission meeting last week was pretty wild. Even a few kids took the mic. Here's 10-year-old Wilder, who said he was worried about the clouded leopards.
20: When my mom told me someone was trying to build a data center near the zoo, I said, wait, why would they do that? That makes no sense. We don't need more technology or air, water, and noise pollution. We need peace, trees, and each other.
5: Peace, trees, and each other. That's all we need, Caroline. All right.

0: far worse, you know, air and noise pollution. But also further away from data centers, they harm ecosystems due to their electricity and water use. So one thing I find really interesting about water is that the direct cooling of the facilities is actually a small fraction of their total use. So there was this Department of Energy research last year that found that more than 90% of the water use from data centers is due to their massive electricity use. So gas, coal, nuclear plants, any thermoelectric plant uses enormous amounts of water for their cooling. Like in the U.S., the energy sector withdraws more water than growing crops in many years.
1: So let me walk through. You're saying that you might have water that's used to actually run through these buildings to cool off these servers that are getting so hot. And I use the word servers. I hope that's the right word. If anybody has a better one, help me out. But you're saying it's really they use so much electricity, which can be like thousands of homes.
0: Right.
1: You're saying using the electricity itself ends up using, since creating that power, whether it was nuclear or coal, that's where they're really making the big water impact.
0: Yes.
1: Now, but doesn't TVA, I mean, they use the Tennessee River to cool their plants. Well, the water goes back into the river too, right? It doesn't just come out and never go back.
0: I think it's a little more complicated than that.
1: Okay. Dodd, talk to me about noise, because I've seen these scary looking, you know, people have like a noise meter out by maybe a data center. And it's like, you hear that hum? That's 24 hours a day, which I'm sure would be annoying. Do we know much about how much noise is created by these data centers as they get larger and larger?
2: Unfortunately, that's the issue I know the least about, because we really haven't seen that problem from previous data centers. I think what we're seeing now in terms of noise with new data centers is that they're being required, like Mr. Musk's facility was down in Memphis, they're being required to generate their own energy on site.
1: I mean, that's where the noise really ramps
2: the noise
1: up.
2: Is coming from one, the fast pace of the design of these facilities. You know, these entrepreneurs want to get these things set up and running as fast as possible. And they're having to do things that we normally wouldn't do. They would normally consider noise. They'd normally have to do environmental impact reviews of some kind. They'd normally have to go through extensive permitting. They normally wouldn't be fast-tracked the way this has happened. And when you fast-track things, the neighbors end up bearing the brunt of a lot of that, a lot of those externalities that weren't covered in the review process, the planning process.
1: Yeah. We welcome hearing those concerns from listeners. If you want to join us on air, it's 615-760-2000. Kelly, do we know, particularly this data center near the zoo, how big it will actually be? Because I think it started out small, and maybe we think that there's plans to make it bigger than the original plans?
3: Right. The original plans started out smaller, but about a week or so ago, new plans were uncovered, kind of buried in permit documents, showing about double the size. So now it's proposed about 50 megawatts, 271 square feet, and that would actually make it the largest data center in Nashville proper, next to the of course, in addition to the Meta site in Gallatin. But this is a significant sized project next to the zoo. The DC Blocks, who's proposing this project, has said that they're doing a lot of mitigation, noise mitigating. They're using a closed loop cooling system, which would also mitigate pollution. But there's still a lot of questions as to a project with this size right in a residential area and also next to the zoo.
1: Yeah. And in terms of noise, have they talked about that at all? Is that a real concern?
3: Yes, major concern. DC Blocks has said that they're using noise mitigation technology. We're not exactly clear on the details of how that would work, but there's some really fascinating YouTube videos showing how they can use equipment to capture these low frequency noises that we can't hear. But when they actually do replay and you can hear this low hum, it's interesting. And a lot of the vets and experts are concerned that, you know, we can't hear it, but our clouded leopards might be able to hear that.
1: Yeah, I guess the animal component really does change everything. But I'm thinking this is sort of a noisy area anyway. For those who live over there, it's right by Radnor Rail Yard. You hear the grinding of the train cars all the time, all night. So noise, nothing new over there, but this is certainly an unknown. Is there something that can be done to stop this particular data center? I mean, obviously, you got a bunch of people worked up about it. Is there anything to be done?
3: Well, the zoo is certainly fighting that.
1: Yeah.
3: They have a lawyer who is a former director of Metro Codes, and they're looking

0: looking at possibly looking at the zoning and how it was zoned originally. And so they are definitely taking some avenues to prevent this from going forward.
1: Well, let's go to the phones. The number, by the way, to join us on air is 615-760-2000. Lots of concerns about this, but also just lots of questions. Perhaps we can answer some of those. Anne in Nashville, you're on the show. Go ahead.
2: Hey, so I was just curious if you could speak about the difference between like the data centers that are already here, traditional data centers versus AI, particularly generative AI data centers, because I think there's a big difference in like the energy consumption.
1: Anne, thanks you so much for the question. I think this is a question on a lot of people's minds because even this company, DC Blocks out of Atlanta, that's building the one near the zoo, they sort of advertise on their website that they're in like AI data centers. It's like, well, what is that? Anybody here at the table know the difference? Is it just the new iteration of data center?
3: What reading I did on this in preparation for this discussion today indicated to me that since this is a rapidly speculative enterprise and exercise, they have to think in terms of expansion. And so the previous data centers were generally being built and distributed to meet demands based upon the information that was being pulled off the internet and the speed of data that they wanted to deliver from, say, Facebook or Google's servers, to make that distribution more efficient and faster. Fast was the big issue in the past, right? Now, this is a new type of data center that has to think about a technology that's rapidly evolving. Now, there is some belief from a lot of the experts in the field that these systems are going to get more efficient, just like we saw computers go from big mainframes in Oak Ridge to being in our pocket, right? So you're probably going to see these systems get big, and then you might even see them start to shrink. The problem is that the data that they're grabbing in these AI processing centers is much more voluminous because we're essentially asking the servers to do the thinking for us, which previously we would have done in teams or groups or as individuals or in pieces of programs. We wouldn't ask the computer to kind of put together the whole picture for us.
1: Yeah, use all the information on the planet to help me answer this one question.
3: Exactly. I mean, I'll give you a quick example. I attended a Vanderbilt State of the Environment conference last year, and Vanderbilt law professors there did some data crunching about a particular research project they were describing to us, and they said previously it would have taken them 6 months to do that. It took them 3 minutes with their AI.
1: And program. I'm sure we all have our stories of things that we've realized that our computers can now do that took us all day before. We need to take a quick break. When we come back, we're going to shift our focus a bit away from the zoo and look at Fisk University, where a data center has been proposed on the historic campus itself. We'll keep taking your comments and questions, so hang on there on the phones. The number is 615-760-2000. The data center building boom here in Middle Tennessee. Stay with us. This is Nashville.

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2: I'm Blake Farmer, and this is Nashville. If only people understood what Fisk University is trying to do, there would not be 14,000 signatures on a petition to stop a data center from being built on campus. That's what President Eugenia Clark told WPLN this week. She said there's a big difference between what she called dirty data centers and the university's plan for an innovation center, she called it. She also said this is about stabilizing Fisk's finances permanently.
3: This is Fisk's opportunity to move from survive to thrive. And many of the projects embedded in this master plan will allow us to do just that by allowing us to stabilize our financial conditions, to be very strategic and thoughtful about what investments are important at Fisk, what partnerships are important at Fisk, because at the end of the day, we have to stay true to our mission, and that is to educate all.
2: We've been talking about the flashpoint around the Nashville Zoo. Now we're expanding the focus to the historic campus of Fisk University, a school built just after the Civil War to educate formerly enslaved people in the heart of North Nashville. What gives you pause about these plans? Is the data center a good trade for Fisk if it brings financial stability? We welcome your thoughts at 615-760-2000 or in the chat of our video stream at youtube.com/@WPLN. We've added another voice to the discussion, Timothy Hughes, president of the Nashville chapter of the NAACP, which has been a bit vocal on this point. Welcome back.
4: Thank you so much for the opportunity to be here.
2: He's a radio man, folks. Why are people who love Fisk calling this deal short-sighted? And you yourself, Fisk alum, right?
4: Yeah, I'm a Fisk alum and grateful to have an opportunity to kind of weigh in on this conversation. I think a couple things are needed in this moment, right? I think there's been a lot of discussion about what data centers do, what they are, how they impact environments and communities. Historically, North Nashville, where Fisk University is seated, is a community that has been impacted by a number of different factors. We talk about the way in which the interstate was driven directly through the heart of North Nashville, bifurcating the community and impacting it as it relates to economic issues. We talk about historical degradation related to environmental issues. Historically, places like Bordeaux have been places where toxic waste has been dumped. And so we've got to be very sensitive to and considerate of that history when we talk about bringing these kinds of projects to that community. But it's also very important that we really get questions answered about what these data centers will likely do, how the impacts may be felt by community members. And the way that we do that is through community engagement. And so it's really going to be important, I think, not just for Fisk University, but for the, you know, for the zoo, for any corporation that's going to be bringing a data center project to the community, to have discourse and conversation with those folks who are likely to be impacted, so that there's a better sense both of what's happening in the community and how it's likely to affect them.
2: Mm. What concerns do you have about the Fisk project?
4: Yeah, I'm very concerned with the ways in which the messaging has been done. There's been a lot of conversation and kind of like a rah-rah about the great opportunity that this could bring. But there also is a lot of information that has been shared about the ways in which data centers have impacted communities that for me is very concerning. The question is, like, you know, how much of this data center is going to affect the existing infrastructure? What will happen with the construction projects if there are needs that expand beyond what has been proposed? Are we prepared to deal with those implications and impacts? What does it mean to be environmentally sustainable, but also be innovative, creative, and agile? How are we preparing Fisk University students for the future, but also considering the impacts of how this might impact their lives and their quality of life going forward? All of those are valid and important questions and important considerations, and we've got to be able to deal with those concerns if we are to have these kinds of construction projects in the community.
2: Well, the listeners here, are you part of the 14,000 who signed this petition specifically on the Fisk campus data center site? What questions do you want answers? Or do you find yourself feeling like this kind of makes a lot of sense for Fisk? Join us on air, 615-760-2000, or in the chat of the video stream at youtube.com/@WPLN. Let's take a call now from Kevin in Bellevue. And Kevin, you've been hanging on the line. I appreciate that. And I know your comment is not specifically on Fisk University, but you're on the show. Go ahead.
5: Sure, yeah. So when it comes to Fisk, just to kind of top it off, I mean, there's a lot of ethical questions there that need to be examined, I think. And I think when it comes to AI and data centers in general, you'd be surprised, I think, the number of people who, even with a mild understanding of what's going on here, there's a layer of interconnectivity or interconnectedness, rather, between people who have a lot of tech and billionaire connections. There are companies like Palantir and who are being, you know, utilizing mass surveillance on a lot of people with this technology. I mean, there's layers here. I'm glad that Tennessee and Nashville has a flashpoint issue with the Nashville Zoo and Fisk University, and maybe some more folks will look into this. But there, overall, there's a lot of ethical issues with data centers, not just the environmental impacts. And I think that you'll find talking to people might be a lot of the kickback you see.
2: Yeah, Kevin, appreciate that, and I think you're probably right. You're getting some nods here in the studio. And Timothy, is that kind of part of this that hanging over this entire discussion is what data centers are currently being used for, which is kind of changing everyone's life?
4: Absolutely. I think that what really is at play here is that there's a consideration not just of what the technology is. Like, I mean, we talk about, and I think about the example maybe of like Jurassic Park. Like, you know, there's this research capability that we have and that we can use. And then the question becomes, should we be using it in this way? Is this a responsible use of the technology, of the creativity, of the ability and innovation that we have? Is this the best possible use of it? And we've got to ask ourselves, and I really don't think this should really be a conversation about whether we're for or against technology. I really think the question is about transparency, accountability, and community benefits. Who's going to benefit from these creative instruments, and how is it going to impact the folks who are living in North Nashville, who are part of Fisk's history and culture and community, and what's going to happen as a result of the environmental or operational limits and implications of these decisions and projects? Because the stakeholders really deserve to have clear answers about what's going to happen with this project. They want to know who's involved. They want to understand how the use of the energy and all of the processes will be done. And it's also going to be important to make sure that there are protections in place if there are implications that could be negative, to make sure that folks are protected from those impacts.
2: Well, Kevin and Bellevue, really appreciate the comment. Still with us, our environmental science professor, Dodd Galbraith, and the Tennesseans, Kelly Puente. Kelly, do we know much about the Fisk Data Center, what it is, what it will be?
6: No, and that's one of the biggest concerns is, like Timothy said, the lack of transparency. We don't know who would yet be partnering with Fisk for this project, and the community wants to know. They want to be help, you know, let be in the conversation. And we're seeing that lack of transparency in other parts of Nashville as well. There's another data center under construction right now called Radius DC in North Nashville, another low-income area, predominantly Black. It's across the street from a middle school, and that's about 100,000 square feet, and that is one of the larger ones going up. I talked to residents in that area and the school, and nobody knew it was even under construction. It was quietly rezoned, I believe last year from residential to industrial warehouse. So a lot of times these are popping up right in our backyards without us even knowing what's happening.
2: And is that kind of the issue? Is that because I believe that Mayor Freddie O'Connell on last month was saying there really isn't anything in the zoning currently that you have to get approved. It's just like a warehouse.
6: That's the problem. There's no, it's like the Wild West right now. There's no code or regulation for this, so they are able to start moving forward with permitting. That was the big problem with the zoo as well, or the concern with the zoo, is that they were able to have the permits approved.
2: Don Galbraith, I mean, you know, technology, college campuses are always trying to improve their technology. You know, they want a supercomputer, right, on campus. Is it unusual, though, to have a data center on a university campus? Like, does Lipscomb have even, like, a small data center? Vanderbilt, UT? Like, is that unusual?
7: It's not unusual for a private university to be thinking about its financial survival.
2: Okay. That's what you're hearing.
7: That's what I heard. I mean, you think about all the private universities that have gone out of business in the last two or three years, particularly smaller private universities. You know, Lipscomb's take, you know, on it is, you know, we were one of the first private universities in the nation to adopt AI for our student body.
2: What does that mean?
7: It basically means our students have access to a software tool called BoodleBox that allows them to use AI responsibly and intelligently, guided by their professors. Now, there's a lot of debate, you know, inside of academia about that. We're all scared to death, you know, that our children, and actually we teach adults, but sometimes they feel like children because they're very new to the world. They're very new to adulting, as my daughter Ailey frequently responds. And so we have to set up rules and expectations and do processes so that students phase into it the right way. But as far as data center development, you know, lots of universities will bring in new technologies like this for research purposes. You know, for example, right, there's a university in Texas that was looking at bringing in a molten salt reactor to generate
2: Abilene
7: electricity. Abilene Christian. So it's not uncommon for universities to do this. What isn't uncommon is not to have a due process dialogue about it so that the stakeholders, as have been referred to in the community, have a say in it. And I will say something about the water issue real quick. We didn't touch on that very deeply earlier. A typical data center can use up to 5 million gallons of water per day, up to that amount, or more if it's a larger facility. Nashville's drinking water output is about 109 million gallons of water a day. So that's a little bit less than 5% of our total water use that a particular data center can consume, right, out of our utility paid expense to us, cost of providing water to the entire city of Nashville.
2: So a question might be, can Metro Water handle this?
7: And that is a question for them, and they have to deal with these kinds of loads. But this is a new load, and some people may also be wondering why water. You know, previously we would have used air conditioning for like battery storage facilities or small computing facilities. Water is a lot more potent. It's what nature uses to move heat around through water vapor in the atmosphere across the planet, because it has an enormous thermal capacity to absorb heat and transfer heat efficiently. So if these systems are not designed properly, if we don't go through the due process of design and the environmental review of impacts, we will entrepreneurs will grab the easiest things and we'll end up paying the cost.
2: If you've got a comment on this or a question, hopefully we can answer it. But we have questions ourselves. The number is 615-760-2000. Kim in Mount Juliet, I think you've got a water-related question. Go ahead.
8: Hi, it's water and noise. I'm an environmental health specialist, so the last 20 years of my career have been involved in safe, healthy homes, safe dining, safe drinking water, the whole safe schools. And I have a concern about noise as well. So we've seen some of these data centers that are up and putting out all this noise that's in the hearable range. My concern is, what about the noise that's out of our range, ultra low frequency noise? Another concern is electricity. Now, the most recent ice storm tells us that our electrical infrastructure needs serious work. And one thing I noticed when I was doing this work back east is communities who welcome new business in, there's a thing called linkage. In other words, the company that comes in has to say, hey, we want to do business in your community, but we're going to do A, B, and C. We're going to put up some new green space. We're going to install some sidewalks. If we let these data centers in, what's in it for us? What are they doing for us? Are they going to do noise reduction? Are they going to get a water treatment facility on the same property so that they can take the load off of Nashville water? What are they doing for the communities they come into except suck the water dry, suck the electricity dry, and leave a bunch of noise and a big old mess?
2: Yeah. Kim and Mount Juliet, really appreciate the questions you're tossing out there for us to chew on for a moment. And, you know, Timothy Hughes, I'm wondering if, let's say in Fisk in particular, I suppose revenue to the University of Fisk is the thing that a company might be bringing, right?
4: Certainly. I mean, I think, you know, when we look at the historical disinvestment from historically black colleges and universities, even private institutions like Fisk, it certainly is a consideration. Many of these institutions have been around for a number of years. Fisk has been around for 160 years. The goal is to try to make sure that it's sustainable for another 160 at least. But of course, it's really critical and important that we understand that financial investment and the sustainability of institutions is not just about economic investment. It's also about environmental concerns. It's also about sustainability in a number of capacities. And we don't want to put ourselves in a situation where we are putting our temporary or maybe, you know, the financial concerns related to the institution above the sustainability of the institution itself, the university's staff, its students, its environmental impact. All of those things are considerations and are not externalities.
2: Let's see if we can't work in two calls before our break here. It's a tall order. We'll see if we can do it. Laura in Nashville, you're on the show. Go ahead.
9: Hi. I think I have basically the same questions, like what it's going to cost us. Mm-hmm. I don't trust that these organizations are for the benefit of the community. And why do they have to be built next to the zoo?
2: Mm.
9: Can't they be out by the airport?
2: Is there something, Dodd Galbraith, about infrastructure that it actually is useful to be in town or even needs to be in town? Do you know?
7: I don't, but I, you know, if you just think about, you know, the laws of thermodynamics, you know, energy is delivered a lot more efficiently closer to the source of where it's generated. That probably works the same with data since it's pumped by energy.
2: Although that would suggest they should all be, you know, down in Spring City, Tennessee by our nuclear plants and
7: well,
2: stuff,
7: that's
2: right?
7: That's a good point. But that's why you've been seeing a lot of these facilities move into rural areas, mostly because land's cheap. I mean, because they don't have any zoning. They don't have land use regulation controlling where they go. But there's been a lot of corporate responsibility in those early installations. You know, they think it through. They follow the permitting process. They come up with designs that cost them money and time and efficiency. They factor efficiency into it instead of just dumping it on their neighbors.
2: Well, it also was those are being done by companies that we know of. Let's say Meta. Yeah. They're building this data. It's like if they're doing something, we're going to have another feeling maybe about that company. These companies that are building them now, it seems like we've never heard of them.
7: But I do have another theory, and as an academic, I'm allowed to have theories and be dangerous to that. But we were talking about this outside the room before we came in for the show, and you know, Tennessee and our nation is going through a culture shift of being kind of anti-regulatory, more and more freedom. You know, more and more access to not be hindered by the government or by their neighbor a lot of times. And I think to some extent companies are looking for these openings to move fast with something that they're being entrepreneurial about and they want to get a fast return on. And they're finding these gaps in our systems. And I think as a public, if we don't, again, get back to that we the people perspective that we have to be active in democracy, we have to be actively engaged like citizens were turning out for the city council meeting recently and for other public hearings. We have to ask for these things to be legislated, for ordinances to be written, for mayors to act with executive orders like we've seen our mayor do, to slow it down, to think it through, because an entrepreneur, they're taking a lot of risk. We should reward risk-taking, but we shouldn't reward risk-taking that costs us money and that creates impacts we didn't have to bear.
2: Mm. We need to go to break. We didn't make that second call. Christopher, you hang on the line, and Ronnie, we'll get to you right after the break. When we come back, we'll get to communities around Middle Tennessee who are kind of beating Nashville to the moratorium party. Who is saying folks are saying thanks, but no thanks to data centers. We're going to take a look at some of those communities, so stay with us. This is Nashville.

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1: I'm Jeremy Hobson. From artificial intelligence in the classroom to funding cuts to the trauma of school shootings, teachers today are navigating challenges that would have been hard to imagine just a generation ago. So what is it like to be an educator right now? And what can schools, parents, and policymakers do to make sure students are set up for success? That's next time on The Middle.
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2: I'm Blake Farmer, and this is Nashville. Knoxville and Nashville have proposals to pause data center construction, but other communities in Middle Tennessee have moved more swiftly. Since the fall, 9 cities and counties have passed moratoriums on construction, and 5 were approved just in the last few weeks. Last week, McMinnville and Coffee County passed 18-month moratoriums in the face of a 25-megawatt data center proposed. Here's McMinnville Mayor Ryle Chastain.
3: How would that affect groundwater? How would that affect air quality? What is noise pollution and light pollution going to look like? We don't know any of those things.
2: And in contrast, Tennessee as a state has passed policies to incentivize data centers and fast-track portable power plants that would go along with them. We're taking this conversation statewide. Would you welcome a data center in your community? Are we missing an opportunity? These data centers are inevitable. Well, where should they go? 615-760-2000 is the number. We're going to go straight to the phone since you've been waiting patiently. Christopher in Murfreesboro. Christopher, you're on the air. Go ahead.
4: Hey, thanks for taking my call. I wanted to point out that, you know, data centers have largely flown under the radar until recently. You know, just like any emerging business, everyone tries to do the most with the least. But I feel like having this on a university campus is a real opportunity to sort of drive the national language of how these things ought to be built. I'm an architect, so, you know, I kind of pay attention to these things. And, you know, there's a lot of ways to keep it quiet. There's a lot of ways to basically mitigate the environmental impacts by using like a closed loop or recirculating system for cooling, or even reclaimed wastewater. They've done that in a few other places too, where they, instead of using the potable water, they use the non-potable water because they're only using it for cooling. And there's a lot of other alternative cooling methods, using air cooling, liquid immersion, or I don't know, direct to chip or geothermal systems. And I feel like having this on a campus gives the campus an ability to sort of dictate what they will allow and what they won't allow, and kind of turn this into a national conversation of how data centers should be built and accepted around the country, instead of just a general warehouse and, you know, who knows what's going to be happening inside there. Now we have an opportunity to really sort of lead in terms of what can be done. And then having it on a campus, especially Fisk, gives them a huge opportunity to increase their technological abilities as a university, which is, you know, incredibly beneficial.
2: Yeah, Christopher, thanks for the call. Timothy Hughes, as a Fisk guide, NAACP president, are you, could we just be staring at a real opportunity?
5: I think that there are both opportunities and challenges here. I think it's really important to contextualize both of them. I think at the end of the day, what we want to do is, as the Fisk University president has already stated, do no harm, but we also want to make sure that we're being responsible and have a fiduciary responsibility to communicate the ways in which we're going to do this to the community. The previous caller talked a lot about taking the lead. I think that there are LEED certifications and other elements of this process that can make it more environmentally sustainable. We can be responsible with how it is that we adjudicate the ability to create these data centers. I do believe that it's possible to have to mitigate some of the negative impacts and whatnot. But I just think it's very important for us to have this public dialogue. We've got to do it in communication with the environment and with the community in which it will reside, and not, you know, nothing about us should be without us.
2: WPLN's Caroline Eggers back with us. Are folks getting creative with how to run these things better where there is less of a footprint?
6: Yeah, there are examples. There's a facility being built in Memphis right now. I believe they call it a gray water reuse facility. Don't quote me on that. That might not be the correct term. But that would be a great example. That one's in progress.
2: Donna Galbraith? Oh, sorry.
6: Say, there's a lot of proposals out there. Yeah. I don't know how many are actually in action. Like, we have proposals to put data centers in space, right, and in the ocean.
7: I mean, can you imagine the electric bill these companies, these investors are paying?
2: In other words, they need to find a way to use less power as well.
7: Yeah, I mean, think about your own water bill and what it costs us to water the lawn in the summertime when we don't have lots of rain like we've had lately. So they're incentivized to be efficient. But I really appreciate the caller's point, and that is all good decisions in a democratic society are made through collaborative, appropriate, strategic, channeled decision making. So maybe a university campus would be the best place to do this. The one point that came out of the Tri-State Conference panel discussion that I moderated a few weeks ago was that it was a quote by Peter Hubbard, who's on the Georgia Public Service Commission and also a solar developer. He said, as local citizens and as local leaders, we need to think about not making any or making no regret decisions. We need to make decisions that we're not going to be feeling really bad about 10 or 20 years from now and dumping onto our children.
2: All right, no regret decisions. I think that'll stick with some of us. There's still a little time to get in a call if you've been waiting. 615-760-2000. Well, let's go to Ronnie Greer in Nashville. Ronnie Greer, is this Ronnie Greer as in the former councilman?
8: Yes.
2: Well, go ahead.
8: I'm listening to the discussions, and we're talking about the use of resources and the water and the electricity. And my question, though, is what is the data center? Whose is it? Who controls it? What are they collecting? What data are they collecting? And who are they collecting it for? What are you doing it with?
2: Yeah, and are you thinking of all of them or Fisk in particular?
8: Well, Fisk in particular.
2: Yeah.
8: But any of them. Okay, so we're throwing these data centers up. Someone mentioned that the zoning has been changed and now it's called a warehouse, and you zoned for a warehouse. They put up a warehouse, which is just four buildings. Well, what's going on inside that warehouse?
2: Yeah. And a lot of times we really don't, we might not know. And in this instance, we'd kind of like to know. Ronnie Greer, really appreciate your question. I'm guessing there might not be an answer here at this table. Anybody?
5: You know, I don't have the answer. I appreciate former Councilman Greer asking the question, though.
2: Yeah.
5: And I think it's because of the need for us to answer some of these questions, or at the very least, for community members to have the opportunity to ask directly to the folks who are greenlighting these projects. We need to work together. We need to collaborate. We need to make sure that we're having and convening these conscious conversations, because until community members feel like they have been adequately engaged around these discussions, there will be a lot of residents.
2: Yeah. Let's go to another call. Some other gentleman named Blake here in Nashville. Good to meet another Blake. Welcome to the show.
9: Hi. Thanks for having me.
2: And I don't know why I assume gentleman. Blake is really kind of a woman's name a lot of times these days. But go ahead.
9: Absolutely. Yeah, I just wanted to weigh in a little bit on the gentleman who said he was an academic, and nothing against his...
2: He claimed he was an academic on live on the radio. Go ahead.
7: According to my paycheck.
9: Well, just regarding a national attitude to deregulate,
2: yeah.
9: You know, I'm sure that's what all the companies would like to do, but we really need to see the needs of the people met before the needs of the corporation. All this deregulation talk, it's all wrapped up in, oh, the entrepreneurial spirit, and oh, we gotta, you know, let these big billionaires build their data centers so we can all, you know, so we can all trickle down. And that's just not how it works. All this deregulation is going to make people's lives worse. It's already harming the environment. It's already making it harder for people to live. And I just think we need to step away from this concept of entrepreneurial spirit uber alles and maybe think about getting some folks into office who will put their constituents ahead of their corporate interests and their corporate donors.
2: Blake, really appreciate the commentary. Don, do you want to respond?
7: Yeah, I think you heard one half of what I said. The first half of it was...
9: I apologize if I didn't catch the whole thing.
7: Oh, that's okay. And I love this kind of conversation because that's what we're going to learn the most from. But the first part of what I said was we're seeing data centers slip through the cracks because we don't have the regulatory tools in our toolkit that we need to have. We've almost all kind of detached from democracy. We're not voting like we should in the same numbers we used to. That was discussed earlier. And we seem to only get engaged when there's a crisis. We only turn out, when we have to. But the other half of that is, it's really risky for an entrepreneur to invest and make new things happen for us. And so we need to come up with that balance between the two.
2: Yeah. Let's go to Brad in Cookeville. Brad, you're on the air. Go ahead.
10: Hi. I noticed at the beginning of the broadcast, you said that data centers are inevitable. And I think I disagree with that.
2: What are you thinking?
10: Just in that. I think these are all to fuel AI, which from what from the people I talk to, nobody's asked for. And I don't think these are necessary at all.
2: Yeah. Well, I guess there might be even a bunch of speculation going on just because every company's trying to figure out is AI the secret to our success? And boy, it certainly seems that way for some companies. But Brad, we take your inevitability pushback. So thank you for that. Let's work in our last call. Theron in Memphis, thank you for tuning in from Memphis. Go ahead.
11: Hi. First, as a native of Memphis, and I'm actually calling from Memphis right now, I think it's really imperative when we talk about data centers, we include how they are harming the community extremely. And the young lady mentioned the Graywater facility, but the problem is that Elon Musk and XAI have not kept the very few community benefit agreements that they have had with the city of Memphis. That's something we're still waiting on. And in the process, they're continuing to have problems breathing in Southwest Memphis. They're continuing to have noise pollution that they encounter 24 hours round after round. And so when we're talking about how economically sound these data centers are, they aren't. They're harming communities. Memphis was the test ground for it. Now they're coming in Nashville. Who knows where they're going to be next?
2: Theron, thank you so much for the call. They're on the ground in Memphis. Caroline Eggers, what are environmentalists watching out for in these coming, months and years as these things are built that are already going up?
6: Yeah, like she mentioned, we're looking at air pollution. We've learned that they can create kind of their own heat island around the facilities. They're causing significant noise pollution. They're affecting our water use, and a lot of them are going up in drought-stricken areas. There are a lot of factors that people are looking at right now.
2: Well, we hope that we have answered some of the questions, but obviously many questions remain. But I just want to say a big thank you to Lipscomb's Dodd Galbraith, Timothy Hughes of the NAACP, Caroline Eggers of WPLN's Newsroom, and also thank you to Kelly Puente, investigative reporter at the Tennessean. Thanks for joining us. I think you'll need to come back. Thanks for tuning in this hour as well and joining the conversation by phone. This is Nashville as a production of Nashville Public Radio. If you missed yesterday's show, it was another celebration of America at 250. Had some sons and daughters of the American Revolution on. Learned how we can link up with a patriot and join that club. Also heard about some of the projects funded through government grants this year, including a very quaint community play in Tennessee's oldest town. 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Today's episode produced by Josh Deepin, reporting help from Cynthia Abrams and Camelia Burris in the WPLN newsroom. Mary Mancini is handling phones with Josh. Liv Lombardi making us sound and look good. The masterminds behind our theme music are LaRange and Amir Blade. There were more calls than we could get to, but we still want to hear from you. The issue is not going away. 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I'm Blake Farmer. Go in peace.
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3: Good afternoon. You're listening to All Things Considered here on 90.3 WPLN News. I'm LaTanya Turner. I'll be your host this afternoon. We're headed to the weekend, and it's a long one for some of us. Tomorrow is Juneteenth. That's a federal holiday and a meaningful one to U.S. history because it commemorates the end of slavery. And now it's all about culture, joy, and community. You could drop by the city's Juneteenth 615 celebration tomorrow evening at Centennial Park. The Juneteenth weather is expected to be mostly sunny with a high near 85. But things are different today. We are certainly going to have some showers and strong storms this afternoon. Those will continue through the night and come to an end early in the morning. Today's high near 90 degrees. We'll have more news coming up in less than 15 minutes here on 90.3 FM.
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5: 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I'm Juana Summers.
6: And I'm Elsa Chang. To mark the 250th anniversary of the United States, NPR is reporting stories that illustrate American life, liberty, and the pursuit of happiness for our series called America in Pursuit. The history of Motown Records is one of those quintessentially American stories. And as NPR's Don Gagne reports, it has a special significance in the Motor City of Detroit.
7: It seems like every Detroiter has a Motown origin story.
8: We had the 45 of Jackson 5, I Want You Back, and then on the other 45 was Rockin' Robin.
7: That's Jamon Jordan, the official historian for the city of Detroit. He says Motown created a sense of pride and an identity so ingrained into the fabric of the city that you can't untangle the two.
8: Motown has become for Detroit what whole industries have become for other cities. Like when we think of Milwaukee, of course, we think of beer, Pittsburgh and steel, or Houston and oil, you know. But Detroit, it's not just Detroit and music. It's Detroit and Motown. I need love, love. My mama told me
7: you better shop around. Motown Records, founded in 1959 in a modest house on West Grand Boulevard by a 29-year-old Barry Gordy. The label quickly became so big that it gave the city itself a new nickname. The Motor City was now Motown. Barry Gordy had actually worked on a Ford assembly line. He would write songs in his head to break up the monotony of a shift with the

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1: Live from WPLN News in Nashville, I'm LaTanya Turner. When Tennessee Republicans approved a new congressional map last month, the move fractured Memphis into three different districts. That map also divides the historically black neighborhood of North Nashville. WPLN's Mariana Bacallao reports the split falls along the same lines where Interstate 40 cut through the neighborhood. Decades ago.
2: At a block party on Buchanan Street, State Senator Charlene Oliver is talking to voters and other movers and shakers in the community, like Judge Howard Gentry.
3: Hey, Mr. Gentry. How are you?
4: How are you doing? I just want to make you smile.
2: Oliver protested the new congressional map along with other Democrats, arguing the change intentionally dilutes black voting power. Republicans say it was just about party politics. In the state Senate, Oliver alone faces sanctions for her protest, in which she stood on her desk holding a banner that read No Jim Crow 2.0. In the House, every Democrat has been stripped of their committees after a walkout. Republican leadership says that's because Democrats broke decorum.
3: Look at where we are. We're on Buchanan Street, the heart of North Nashville, historic North Nashville. Jefferson Street is right around the corner.
2: From where Oliver stands on Buchanan Street, she can cross districts just by crossing the street. And just a block down is a bridge over Interstate 40. In the 1960s, the construction of this highway cut through the heart of the city's black commercial and cultural center, displacing thousands of people and hundreds of businesses.
5: That area held considerable political power.
2: That's LaRotha Williams, professor of African American and public history at Tennessee State University. He says that along with art and commerce, the construction of I-40 stifled the burgeoning political power found in North Nashville, much of it concentrated in churches.
5: But with the interstate, a lot of these centers become displaced because now a lot of those folks that went to those churches, they might not be going to these churches anymore.
2: The highway also undercut major black power brokers like Henry Goodjelly Jones, who ran a barbecue restaurant and unofficial town hall. These days, it's a luxury apartment complex. The Voting Rights Act of 1965, which moved to protect the black vote, is weaker now. And Tennessee's new congressional map now traces the same lines I-40 cut through here.
6: I think we're living in a time where the racism isn't hidden anymore.
2: That's Jamail Campbell Gooch, a community organizer in North Nashville. He says that having two congressional districts in the same area will make it harder to run an issue-based campaign.
6: If people don't know who their representatives are, then they actually don't know who to target or who to work with to improve their community.
2: Tennessee Republicans say that their map only considers partisan data, not racial data, but the specifics aren't public. Recently, a mathematician at the University of Chicago found the only way to recreate Tennessee's map was to feed a computer racial data.
6: It just confirms what I think the average everyday person knows, is that our legislator is racist. And it will do whatever it can to stay racist.
2: Republicans deny that. In a statement to WPLN News, Senate Speaker Randy McNally says race, quote, played absolutely no role in the decision-making process. But more changes could be coming. Republicans are considering another mid-decade change to state House and Senate districts, like the one in North Nashville that Senator Oliver currently represents. Mariana Bacallao, WPLN News.
1: And you'll find more news at WPLN.org. Well, the history of race is just a part of the American fabric, and we are observing another important holiday tomorrow, Juneteenth, a meaningful one to U.S. history because it commemorates the end of slavery, and now it's all about culture, joy, and community. You can drop by the city's Juneteenth 615 celebration tomorrow evening at Centennial Park. Currently, it's 81 degrees in Nashville and raining. And Bob August has our first traffic update this afternoon.
7: Hey, LaTanya, good afternoon. We are busy on 24 East through 440 and Briley Parkway. Watch for a collision on 40 eastbound east of the 24 merge as you head past the airport. We've had a wreck on 65 northbound heading past Harding Place on the shoulders. And you may see the remains of a vehicle fire on 40 westbound near East Badur Parkway in Lebanon. Bob August, WPLN News.
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0: Currently, it's 80 degrees in Nashville. It's raining lightly, and that will continue for a bit, but we could have some strong storms this afternoon and a high of 90 degrees. Now let's go to Bob August.
2: We are busy on 40 East through downtown Nashville, LaTanya, as you head past Broadway into Munbury. A lot of traffic on 24 through East Nashville as you head eastbound. Watch for a wreck on 40 westbound between the 24 Merge and Hermitage Avenue, and a collision reported on 440 eastbound near the ramp to Hillsborough Road. Bob August, WPLN News.
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0: You're listening to All Things Considered from NPR News. Another day, another way to use AI to scam people. 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I'm Megan McCarty-Carino.
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0: AI has ushered in a golden age for scams. There are the deepfake kidnapping calls, the vibe-coded e-commerce websites, and one of the latest, according to a recent article in The Hollywood Reporter, a casting scam targeting aspiring actors. Labor and media reporter Katie Kilkenny wrote about how this scheme typically unfolds.
2: One or multiple scammers are impersonating some very high-profile casting directors. These may not be household names, but in Hollywood, they're very well known. So people like Carmen Cuba, who cast Stranger Things, or A.V. Kaufman, who had, I think, two Oscar-nominated movies last year. And they are reaching out to actors, often folks who are early in their careers, and inviting them to audition for a major role. And so they put them through a very, I wouldn't say complex, but it's a multi-step audition process. Eventually, the actors, quote unquote, get the role. And then they are asked for money in the form of some sort of fee or a union initiation payment. And so sometimes they are introduced to a fake union representative as well. And that's kind of how this whole thing works.
0: So it sounds like this is sort of happening generally in a pretty low-tech way over email.
2: Yeah, over email or over social media platforms. I heard about it happening over Instagram, over Facebook, things like that.
0: You did also kind of uncover one instance, at least, of someone using, a scammer using, like an AI voice impersonation. Tell me about what happened there.
2: This was an impersonation of Avatar casting director Marjorie Simkin. She was sent this audio recording from a would-be mark of the scammers. And essentially, it was a voice memo that purported to be from her.
3: Edward, I am sending this voice note to clear the air and let you know this is truly me and not a damn scam from Africa.
2: It's kind of a strange recording because it sounds just like her, but it's also very halting. And so theoretically, someone could be an incredibly talented voice impersonator, but the fact that this is so halting and that there seem to be instances in this voice recording that don't really make a lot of sense suggests that somebody might have put some spelling errors in a written prompt. It's pretty wild.
0: And there were some sort of changes in, you know, how auditions happened during the pandemic that make this particularly effective, right?
2: Absolutely. You know, there's really been a shift since the COVID-19 pandemic towards a more online casting process. You can sort of cast a wider net and find people internationally if they're going to audition through self-tapes or virtual auditions. But also, it does become sort of an issue when you have scammers who are using and manipulating this online process to try and fool people.
0: That was Katie Kilkenny at The Hollywood Reporter. Daniel Shin and Nicholas Giang produced this episode. I'm Megan McCarty-Carino, and that's Marketplace Tech. This is APM.
4: 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Well, we are headed to the weekend, and it's a long one for some of us. Tomorrow is Juneteenth, a federal holiday, and a meaningful one to U.S. history because it commemorates the end of slavery. And now it's all about culture, joy, and community. You can join in at the city's Juneteenth 615 celebration tomorrow evening at Centennial Park. The weather is going to be good for that, mostly sunny, but today we are in for the possibility of some strong storms this afternoon. It's drizzling right now and 80 degrees. Now let's go to Bob August.
5: We're pretty heavy to the north. LaTanya on 65 northbound heading up toward Goodlettsville. Watch for a crash on Dickerson Road, a little bit north of 65. We've also got traffic on the southeast side on Murfreesboro Road, past Edgeo Lake toward Rural Hill. A wreck there on the way down toward Bell Road. 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

0: Brierley and Macy. The remains of a collision on Murfreesboro Road down past Edgeo Lake Drive. And we had an earlier accident on 440 eastbound near Hillsboro Road. Also got word of a collision on 440 east around the 24 westbound merge. Bob August, WPLN News.
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1: This is Nashville's local news and NPR station, 90.3 WPLN News. It's currently 78 degrees in Nashville, and it's raining, and that rain could turn into some thunderstorms later this evening, and that will continue through the night and come to an end early in the morning. Tomorrow, Juneteenth, is expected to be mostly sunny and not too hot at 85 degrees. Now let's get one last look at the roads from Bob August. Bob?
2: We are busy on the east side. Latonya on 24 eastbound through 440 in Briley. You may see a collision lingering on 440 east at the 24 split. And we've had a breakdown in Murfreesboro on 24 east around the 840 split off on the left shoulder. Volume on 24 west past New Hope Road, exit 31, a wreck there. Wishing you a safe and reflective Juneteenth tomorrow. Back Monday, Bob August, WPLN News.
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9: Live from NPR News in Culver City, California, I'm Dwayne Brown. Mixed reaction today to a deal between the U.S. and Iran to reopen the Strait of Hormuz. President Trump defending the agreement to keep talking with Iran over the next 60 days to address the country's battered nuclear program. Vice President J.D. Vance says the deal includes lifting the U.S. naval blockade in the Strait while allowing Iran to immediately resume selling oil.
10: We do expect that as part of the final deal, they are not going to be able to build the kind of missiles that can broadly threaten the entire world. And that's what the President of the United States said yesterday. And look, I mean, it's very simple. You can't tell a country, whether Israel or Iran, they're not allowed to have any self-defense. That's not what the President has asked.
9: The deal also includes releasing billions of dollars in frozen Iranian assets if certain progress marks are made. Vance says he may postpone a trip to Switzerland tomorrow, where a ceremonial signing was set. The Trump administration's Federal Trade Commission filed a lawsuit today against the World Professional Association for Transgender Health this week. NPR's Selena Simmons-Duffin has more on that.
11: The World Professional Association for Transgender Health, or WPATH, creates standards of care for treatment, just like any other specialty medical group. On his first day in office, President Trump signed an executive order to end gender-affirming care for youth. His administration has tried to accomplish that goal in a variety of ways, including by launching an investigation into WPATH, which was blocked in court. Now, the FTC has filed a lawsuit against WPATH, claiming that its standards of care helped clinicians mislead parents and sell treatments. Alaska, Iowa, Nebraska, and Texas joined FTC in filing the suit. In a statement, WPATH said that the Trump administration is abusing its authority in a, quote, relentless and targeted campaign to undermine gender-affirming care.
9: This is NPR. In New York, city officials are facing increasing pressure to ban the controversial horse-drawn carriage industry. This after a tourist was killed yesterday. From member station WNYC, Liam Quigley reports.
12: The family of an 18-year-old tourist from India is mourning after the teenager was thrown from a carriage and killed. Police are still investigating, but it is the latest in a series of incidents involving the industry. There is legislation advancing that could ban the horse carriages, but animal rights groups are demanding immediate action from Mayor Zoran Mamdani. The mayor says he wants to end the practice while protecting union labor, but pressure is mounting following back-to-back tragedies, including the death of a carriage horse in the park last week. The Transport Workers Union announced that it was shutting down the rides temporarily. For NPR News, I'm Liam Quigley in New York.
9: Well, thousands of fans dressed in New York Knicks blue and orange celebrated the team's first NBA championship in 53 years today with a ticker tape parade through Manhattan's Canyon of Heroes. The parade marks a big moment for the franchise as well as the city, which didn't hold parades during the Knicks' title wins back in the 1970s. Longtime Knicks fans Spike Lee, Alicia Keys were among the many celebrities and former players in the crowd celebrating the team's victory. This is NPR.
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4: From Nashville Public Radio, I'm Blake Farmer, and this is Nashville. Well, that escalated quickly as we've watched hyperscale data centers being built around the country, including nearby in Memphis. Every data center, every size, has been met with heightened scrutiny. And then you get one proposed on or near a Nashville landmark, Fisk University, the zoo. I've never seen local petitions with so many signatures. We're taking those concerns live on the air today. The number is 615-760-2000. A roundabout on the data center building boom after the news. This is Nashville.
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0: Live from NPR News in Washington, I'm Janine Herbst. Vice President Vance is defending the deal that President Trump signed to negotiate an end to the war in Iran. As NPR's Daniel Kurzleben reports, Vance faced tough questions at a press briefing today on what benefits the deal could yield and when.
6: Vance insisted that Iran will not receive financial rewards under the deal unless it complies with an agreement. But he was asked how that squares with allowing Iran to sell oil immediately.
7: We felt that it was reasonable that if we're going to allow everybody else to sell their energy during this period of negotiation, we would allow everyone to sell their energy. That's all we're doing. We can slap everything right back on if the Iranians don't make the deal that we expect.
6: While the White House initially said the vice president would travel on Friday to Switzerland for a ceremonial signing, Trump signed it in Versailles, France, last night after the G7 summit. Vance said today he still plans to go to Switzerland but doesn't know when. Danielle Kurzleben, NPR News, the White House.
0: The national average for a gallon of regular gas has dropped below $4, according to AAA. NPR's Camila Domonoske reports that's still about a dollar higher than it was before the U.S. and Iran attacked Israel. But falling crude oil prices are bringing some relief to drivers.
8: Gasoline prices are down more than 50 cents from their peak. The app Gas Buddy anticipates that prices could continue to fall, provided the tentative agreement between the U.S. and Iran continues to hold. But it will take time for oil fields to resume production. Some facilities were damaged in the conflict and need to be repaired, and shipping crude around the world takes time, too. So there are very real limits on how quickly prices can recover. According to AAA, gasoline prices are currently up about 33% from before the war. Electric vehicle charging rates rose less than 8%. Camila Domonoske, NPR News.
0: The U.S.-Israeli war in Iran has been going on for more than 3 months. The Supreme Court today ruled in favor of a marijuana user who was prosecuted by the federal government after he admitted to both smoking pot several times a week and owning a legally purchased gun. NPR's Nina Totenberg has more.
9: When FBI agents came to Ali Hamani's home in Texas, he admitted that he smoked pot several times a week. He was soon indicted under the Federal Gun Control Act, which makes it a crime punishable by up to 15 years in prison for an individual to use illegal drugs and have a gun. It's the same law used to prosecute President Biden's son, Hunter, but today's ruling is sufficiently narrow that it may well not apply to someone like Biden who used more dangerous drugs. In explaining today's ruling, Justice Neil Gorsuch stressed that it was extremely limited, in part because marijuana use has become so widely accepted and is legal in 40 states. Or as one professor put it today, weed is the new booze. Nina Totenberg, NPR News, Washington.
0: This is NPR News. Defense Secretary Pete Hegseth is lashing out at NATO allies for not providing access to bases for U.S. forces to launch attacks on Iran. He says the Pentagon will conduct a six-month review.